Here's your latest forecast for the Rangeley Lakes area. Skies will become mostly cloudy overnight. Tonight we're down to 42 degrees. Winds remain light and variable. Cloudy with late day showers Sunday, a high of 52. Spotty showers Sunday night, lows near 40. Cloudy on Monday, Memorial Day. Showers come to an end with a high near 60. Late day showers, 71 on Tuesday. Partly sunny, 68 on Wednesday. I'm meteorologist Russ Murley on WRGY, Real Community Radio.

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1: 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The current temperature is 53 degrees.

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Partly sunny skies, 63 this afternoon. Wind to be light and variable, turning cloudy, 42 tonight. Cloudy late day showers, 52 tomorrow. Sunday night, spotty showers, lows near 40. Showers end on Memorial Day near 60. Late day showers Tuesday, warmer, 71. I'm meteorologist Russ Murley on WRGY, Real Community Radio.

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Here's your latest forecast for the Rangeley Lakes area. Skies will become mostly cloudy overnight tonight. We're down to 42 degrees. Winds remain light and variable. Cloudy with late day showers Sunday, a high of 52. Spotty showers Sunday night, lows near 40. Cloudy on Monday, Memorial Day. Showers come to an end with a high near 60. Late day showers, 71 on Tuesday. Partly sunny, 68 on Wednesday. I'm meteorologist Russ Murley on WRGY, Real Community Radio.

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1: 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The current temperature is 52 degrees.

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0: So Mike and I, Mike McDonald and I used to be in the same band for a while. And we used to do this tune on the road, just like this.
1: So imagine this. It's 3 o'clock on a Tuesday afternoon, and you're just sitting around with some idle time on your hands, and then it comes to your mind, you're like, oh, yeah, that's right. It's Timmy time, the Stroud Power Hour on 90.5 WRGY. I think I'm going to tune in and see what Tim Straub has for me today.

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1: And scoping out the local temperature, we've checked up at the Rangeley Airport. They've told us it's 50 degrees.

Hi, this is WRGY meteorologist Russ Murley. The weather can be tricky to predict here in the western mountains of Maine, but we've got you covered. My updated forecast is on 7 days a week, every hour on the hour, right here on WRGY, Real Community Radio.

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1: 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They've told us it's 50 degrees.

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I'll be playing some of the best songs from the best movies. 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One week, for example, it might be rom-coms. Or another week, it's action movies. Sometimes I'll pick a few legendary artists, like Springsteen or Madonna, Tom Petty or Bob Seger, and I'll feature their best songs in film. Along the way, there may be hints so you can try and guess the name of the film. It's all about movies and music. I hope you can join me this Thursday at 5.

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Hey there, it's me, Wheels, Rangeley's famous coon cat. When I'm not out hunting or patrolling my porch, you'll find me curled up at Snow Source, my favorite hangout in town. And what's playing in the background? 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So if you're strolling through town, stop by Snow Source. Say hi to me, Wheels. I might be lounging, I might be lurking, but I'll definitely be listening to WRGY.

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1: And scoping out the local temperature, we've checked up at the Rangeley Airport. They've told us it's 50 degrees.

Hello, everyone. As you know, WRGY has been adding more and more shows over the past few months. We have another new one, The Hurdy-Gurdy Man. 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

Rangeley. It's Dean Gray, and I'm back on the air with something a little different, a little spontaneous, and a whole lot of fun. 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
1: 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We just took a look at the local temperature. It's 49 degrees.

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1: 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We just took a look at the local temperature. It's 49 degrees.

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My name is Ian Gouin-Murray, and thanks for listening.

This is WRGY meteorologist Russ Merle. The weather can be tricky to predict here in the western mountains of Maine, but we've got you covered. My updated forecast is on 7 days a week, every hour on the hour, right here on WRGY, Real Community Radio.

0: This is Jim Quimby from up at Saddleback Mountain. Welcome to Rangeley, Maine, and WRGY. We all love it here. Thank you very much.
1: 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We just took a look at the local temperature. It's 49 degrees.

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Spotty showers this afternoon with a high of 57, light southeast winds. Spotty showers 41 tonight. Morning showers on Memorial Day, otherwise cloudy with highs near 60. Clearing Monday night, 48, mostly sunny, 72 on Tuesday, partly sunny, 68 on Wednesday. I'm meteorologist Russ Murley on WRGY, Real Community Radio.

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1: 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Spotty showers this afternoon with a high of 57, light southeast winds. Spotty showers 41 tonight. Morning showers on Memorial Day, otherwise cloudy with highs near 60. Clearing Monday night, 48, mostly sunny, 72 on Tuesday, partly sunny, 68 on Wednesday. I'm meteorologist Russ Murley on WRGY, Real Community Radio.
2: Next time on the New York Philharmonic This Week, we hear a complete performance of Haydn's oratorio, The Creation. This is Alec Baldwin. I hope that you'll listen with me as Leonard Bernstein conducts the New York Philharmonic.

New York Philharmonic this week is generously underwritten by the Kaplan Brothers Fund, the Audrey Love Charitable Foundation, the Philharmonic's corporate partner MetLife Foundation, and by an award from the National Endowment for the Arts on the web at arts.gov. From the media room at David Geffen Hall, it's the New York Philharmonic this week. And this week, we hear a complete performance of Haydn's oratorio, The Creation. This is Alec Baldwin. I hope you'll listen with me as Leonard Bernstein conducts the New York Philharmonic. The Creation of Haydn. What a devout, childlike spirit speaks from the heavenly, clear tones of Haydn's muse. What naturalness, simplicity, what perception and sensitivity. What a great artist Haydn is. Listening to his works, one is not struck by their ingenuity, and yet what an abundance of ingenious forms surround his graceful tone pictures. Words of music critic and composer Ugo Wolf from 1885, as published in an English translation in Jeff Nichols' Composers on Music. Haydn began preliminary sketches on The Creation while in London in 1794. The score was completed roughly 4 years later in Vienna, and the work had its first public performance there on Haydn's name day, March 19, 1799. The reception was overwhelmingly positive. By 1800, the work began to assume its now time-honored and integral role in Holy Week celebrations. Part of the appeal of Haydn's Creation is that the work is not merely a biblical retelling of Genesis. The text is an adaptation of Milton's Paradise Lost, and so the Creation deals with religion in the broadest sense. Carl Schumann described the oratorio as having, quote, an overwhelming, believable mythology, unquote. He went on to further note that it is an example of classical and romantic pantheism, a Genesis injected with both reason and emotion. We're going to hear a recording that the Philharmonic made for Columbia Records in 1968. Soprano Judith Raskin is Gabriel. Tenor Alexander Young is Uriel. Baritone John Reardon sings the dual role of Raphael and Adam, and the orchestra is joined by the Camerata singers. Here now is part one of The Creation by Haydn. Leonard Bernstein conducts the New York Philharmonic.

0: heavens are telling the glory of God. The wonder of his works displays the firmament. One of the best-known choruses in the vocal literature there, signaling the end of part one of The Creation by Joseph Haydn. Soprano Judith Raskin was Gabriel, tenor Alexander Young was Uriel, and baritone John Reardon was Raphael. The Camerata Singers and the New York Philharmonic were conducted by Leonard Bernstein. I'm Alec Baldwin. We'll have parts two and three of The Creation in a moment. You're listening to the New York Philharmonic this week.
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und ohne Zahl. Vor Freude brennend.

sing all voices to the Lord, for his glory shall endure forever. That was the final chorus from Franz Joseph Haydn's oratorio, The Creation. We just heard a complete performance of this masterpiece, featuring Judith Raskin, soprano, Alexander Young, tenor, and John Reardon, baritone. The New York Philharmonic and the Camerata Singers were conducted by Leonard Bernstein. And we have time left for just a little more Haydn.

That was the finale from Haydn's Trumpet Concerto. Philip Smith was the soloist, and the New York Philharmonic was conducted by Zubin Mehta.

New York Philharmonic this week is generously underwritten by the Kaplan Brothers Fund, the Audrey Love Charitable Foundation, the Philharmonic's corporate partner MetLife Foundation, and by an award from the National Endowment for the Arts on the web at arts.gov.

Vince Ford is the executive producer of this series. The music producer is audio director Lawrence Rock. 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And for now, until next time, this is Alec Baldwin wishing you good health and good music. 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

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Spotty showers this afternoon with a high of 57, light southeast winds. Spotty showers 41 tonight. Morning showers on Memorial Day, otherwise cloudy with highs near 60. Clearing Monday night, 48, mostly sunny, 72 on Tuesday, partly sunny, 68 on Wednesday. I'm meteorologist Russ Murley on WRGY, Real Community Radio.

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3: 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We just took a look at the local temperature. It's 49 degrees.

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Spotty showers this afternoon with a high of 57, light southeast winds. Spotty showers 41 tonight. Morning showers on Memorial Day, otherwise cloudy with highs near 60. Clearing Monday night, 48, mostly sunny, 72 on Tuesday, partly sunny, 68 on Wednesday. I'm meteorologist Russ Murley on WRGY, Real Community Radio.

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1: Nat King Cole had two musical careers. He was one of the great swing piano players in the 1930s and 40s. But in the 50s, his singing led to a solo vocalist career, beginning with a number one hit called Mona Lisa. Then came A Blossom Fell, Send for Me, Looking Back, Rambling Rose, and in 1963, 2 years before his death, those Lazy, Crazy Days of Summer.

Friends of the Arts will host an artist reception celebrating the work of Ashton F. LaCroix entitled Liquid Breath at the Lakeside Contemporary Art Gallery located in the lobby of the RFA Lakeside Theater, 2493 Main Street, Rangeley, Maine, on Friday, May 29th from 5:30 to 7 p.m. Come on out, meet the artists, enjoy light refreshments and concessions with a beer and wine cash bar. The exhibit continues through July 6th. Gallery hours are Tuesday through Saturday, 10 a.m. to 2 p.m. So join us for the opening reception of Liquid Breath as we start our 58th season of arts programming. That's on May 29th from 5:30 to 7 p.m.

Beach Boys had four songs that went to number one, three in the mid-60s, and one in 1988. They had 57 songs that went to the top 40, the highest of any group in popular music. They formed the group in 1961, and 3 years later had their first number one single, I Get Around.

0: Supremes had 12 songs that went to the top of the charts in just over 5 years, dominating the charts in the 1960s like no other American group had done before. Smokey Robinson was a former neighbor of Diana Ross, and he introduced the Supremes to Berry Gordy at Motown Records. They were still in high school, and Gordy said they weren't ready to record. After a couple of records at another label, they went back to Motown, and eventually they were signed to a contract. They were then called the Primates, and Gordy asked them to change their name. Florence Ballard, a member of the trio, picked the name Supremes. One of their early hits was called Reflections. It was the number 39 song of the year in 1967.
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1: Singer-songwriters know what it's like to share their homegrown work. That's why this hour is sponsored by the Farmer's Daughter in Aquasic. The Farmer's Daughter Farm Stand and Specialty Grocer offering organic, local, and fair trade produce.

the following is a list of plantation and municipal meetings, which may be of interest to our listeners for the week of May 25th. Starting with Rangeley on the 25th, the Airport Commission will be meeting from 4:30 to 6 p.m. at the conference room at the Rangeley Town Office. On Wednesday the 27th, the Board of Selectmen will be having their quarterly meeting with plantations, and in this case, the Dallas Plantation will be hosting. The meeting is from 6 to 8 p.m. at the conference room at the Rangeley Town Office. On Wednesday, May 27th, the Planning Board will be meeting from 6 to 8 p.m., and on Thursday, the 28th, the Parks Commission will be meeting from 5 until 6 p.m. If you have any questions on these meetings or their agendas, you can reach the Town Office at 864-3326 or go to their website, townofrangeley.com. Moving on to Dallas Plantation, the Board of Assessors for Dallas Plantation will be meeting at 6 p.m. at the Dallas Plantation office. If you have any questions or you'd like more information on their agenda, you can reach the Plantation office at 864-5991 or go to their website, dallasplantation.com. Those are the municipal and plantation meetings here in the Rangeley region for the week of May 25th. If you or your organization would like to notify our listeners of any of your public meetings, you can notify us by email at wigiradio@gmail.com or call us at 864-9749 with information on the event, the time, the place, and the subject, and we'd be more than happy to put it on the air for you. This is a public service of WIGY Radio, 90.5 FM, and streaming at wigy.org. 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

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Spotty showers this afternoon with a high of 57, light southeast wind. Spotty showers 41 tonight. Morning showers on Memorial Day, otherwise cloudy with highs near 60. Clearing Monday night, 48, mostly sunny, 72 on Tuesday, partly sunny, 68 on Wednesday. I'm meteorologist Russ Murley on WRGY, Real Community Radio.

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1: And here in downtown Rangeley, we've checked the thermometer. It's 51 degrees.

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Times are tough right now, and we want to make sure you all know the resources available in our town if you need food assistance. The Ecumenical Food Pantry at the Church of the Good Shepherd is open Tuesdays from 10 a.m. to noon. They have a variety of canned goods, household essentials, and some produce and meats available to anyone in need. If you are unable to stop by during open hours, you can call 207-864-2610 or 207-670-8522, and they will open up for you. Again, those numbers are 207-864-2610 or 270-670-8522. While I'm here, I want to emphasize that there is no shame in asking for help. Again, the Ecumenical Food Pantry at the Church of the Good Shepherd is available and open Tuesdays from 10 a.m. to noon.

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2: And good morning, Rangeley and the world beyond. This is the start of the Sunday morning jazz brunch with your regular host, John Pape, sitting in for Dean W. Gray, who is enjoying his coffee and bagels down in Georgetown, Massachusetts today. All right, now we got that out of the way. We've got a themed program today, and we're going to let you guess what that theme is. And we're going to start right about now.

0: And if you figure out the artist on that...
1: Sisters and brothers, this is Reverend Satchmo getting ready to beat out this Miller sermon for you. My text this evening is when the saints go marching in. Here come Brother Hickenbottom down the aisle with his trombone. Blow it, boy.

0: And that, my friends, was the Marcellus family. They can play some of those brass instruments. Oh, I know that I have two saxophones. I have one trumpet, and I have one trombone now. Now, first thing I learned to play when I was a kid with my grandmother was the Hammond organ. And now I have another one of those at my camp right up here in Rangeley, Maine. And the sounds that that thing makes is absolutely incredible. So, with that, let's see. If I push this button over here, I might get what I want. Oh, no.
1: Right. Under an August moon, burning.
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0: As you should too, right? Thank you, Delaney. And I imagine Delaney is listening today from Southern Maine, while her father is in Northeast Massachusetts on the coast. And Dean will be back here next week, I think. And let's see about that. Okay. Let's see where we're at now. Well, we started off with Louis Armstrong in the Basin Street Blues, and then When the Saints Go Marching In. And I learned that on piano with my grandmother on that Hammond organ way back in 1974 or so. And that's one thing that has stuck with me, and I've remembered how to play it forever. I play it on my baby grand piano, I play it on my electronic keyboard, and I play it on my Hammond organ, which is kind of neat. All right. Let's see. WRGY 90.5. This is the Jazz Brunch, and there is a theme today, and it's not just Louis Armstrong. And I'm wondering if you can decipher what it is. Let's play some more, and maybe you'll figure it out.

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They do a fabulous job over there, and we appreciate their support and help. All right. 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I think we have 12 or 13 locally produced programs right here in Rangeley. And you can find them at wrgy.org under programs. We have some new people. We have some old people. And when I mean old, there's a couple people specifically I'm thinking of, but I'm not going to tell you here today. Let's see. Mondays, you can listen to the patio playlist with Lisa at 10 in the morning. On Tuesday at 10, we get the Norm and Nancy Show, and they have the spotlight for one particular artist every week or two, and their show is a lot of fun to listen to, and they've had some really good interviews with some local folks. Tim Straub has the Power Hour at 3 o'clock on Tuesdays, and he's been doing his show longer than most of the people that are here now, except for maybe Ernie. All right, let's see, who's next? Wednesdays, we got The Record Highs with Randy Buckley. And he plays, it's a little eclectic, not as eclectic as Mark does on Friday mornings, but Wednesday, Randy Buckley, Record Highs at 1 p.m. Give him a listen. I'm sure you'll tune in next week, too. One of my favorites is The Cover Girls with Peggy and Krista, and they come on at 4 o'clock every Wednesday afternoon. And if one of the two of those is going to go on vacation and scuba diving and stuff like that, they'll pre-record the show, and it gets played at 4 o'clock on Wednesday either way. All right. 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And then, let's see, Cracking the Code with Sean and Levi, Thursdays at noon. And Sean works over at Sarge's Pub and Grub. My show, Johnny Rocks, 60s and 70s Rock and Roll, that happens on Thursdays at 3. And then you want to get quizzed on music in the movies with Peter? That comes on at 5 o'clock every Thursday afternoon. Made mention of Mark Lothrop and his Eclectic Hour, Fridays at 11. And one of my other favorite shows is the Pine Tree Progressive, because Russ introduces us to new prog, whereas Johnny Rocks knows the old prog a whole lot better. And it's just expanding the prog universe. So thank you for that, Russ. And Saturdays, we get the Hurdy Gurdy Man. We get an hour of Ernie Gurney, 1 o'clock every Saturday afternoon. Now, Sundays, we already started with that. And next week, you should get Dean W. Gray back here as your host for that. In the meantime, we are playing themes today. And we listened to The Tiger Rag by the Dixieland Jazz Band. We listened to The West End Blues by King Oliver. The Tin Roof Blues, also by King Oliver. And I'm going to play that one right now. Play and

0: And all right, so far so good. And that was Tin Roof Blues by King Oliver. And if you know where King Oliver hailed from, you'd start to figure out what the theme is here. All right, now, here's the dead giveaway on this one. The next song up is the Bourbon Street Parade by the Preservation Hall Jazz Band. And let's go back to where we were.
1: Hit this and push this button.

0: Wow, that was pretty impressive, huh? The Bourbon Street Parade by Preservation Hall Jazz Band. All right, I've got four or five more songs that I'm going to try and squeeze in the next 18 minutes or so. And let's see, I got to go over here first.
1: Hello, this is Dean from the Rangeley Townhouse Meal Site. Sometimes I get my meal to go. Then, when I'm back at my place, I tune to 90.5 FM WRGY, Real Community Radio.
0: That's right.
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0: Right on. Pretty cool stuff right there. All right. It's 11:47 on the Sunday Jazz Brunch Show. Light rain hitting us out there. And it's going to be wet for the next 24 to 36 hours. But Tuesday's shaping up to be a real nice day. And we'll see how the weather treats us later in the week. All right. I want to hit the button over here and see if I can get this to do what I want. How about go up a little higher and find what I'm looking for. Where's it at? It is right there.
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0: 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Next up, My Feet Can't Fail Me Now by the Dirty Dozen Brass Band.
1: Feet can't fail me now, my feet can't fail me now. Oh, feet can't fail me now, my feet can't fail me now.

Well, anyways, the last song is Mardi Gras in New Orleans. And yes, that is the theme. All these songs played this hour have given you the depth and breadth of the New Orleans jazz sound here at the Jazz Brunch, right here on Main Street, downtown Rangeley, at WRGY 90.5. Here is Mardi Gras in New Orleans.

0: And that wraps up this show. And Dean will be back with you next Sunday morning.
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4: 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Spotty showers this afternoon with a high of 57, light southeast winds. Spotty showers 41 tonight. Morning showers on Memorial Day, otherwise cloudy with highs near 60. Clearing Monday night, 48, mostly sunny, 72 on Tuesday, partly sunny, 68 on Wednesday. I'm meteorologist Russ Murley on WRGY, Real Community Radio.
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The Good Shepherd Thrift Shop is operated by volunteers, members, and friends of Good Shepherd. The Thrift Shop is a place that is shopped by local folks, summer folks, and the ranging friends of the arts searching for costumes and set decorations. The bargains are amazing and the range of goods diverse. Proceeds from the shop support the operating costs of Good Shepherd and contributes to local, national, and international agencies that provide for the poor and the needy of the world. 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

And the following is a list of plantation and municipal meetings, which may be of interest to our listeners for the week of May 25th. Starting with Rangeley on the 25th, the Airport Commission will be meeting from 4:30 to 6 p.m. at the conference room at the Rangeley Town Office. On Wednesday the 27th, the Board of Selectmen will be having their quarterly meeting with plantations, and in this case, the Dallas Plantation will be hosting. The meeting is from 6 to 8 p.m. at the conference room at the Rangeley Town Office. On Wednesday, May 27th, the Planning Board will be meeting from 6 to 8 p.m., and on Thursday, the 28th, the Parks Commission will be meeting from 5 until 6 p.m. If you have any questions on these meetings or their agendas, you can reach the Town Office at 864-3326 or go to their website, townofrangeley.com. Moving on to Dallas Plantation, the Board of Assessors for Dallas Plantation will be meeting at 6 p.m. at the Dallas Plantation Office. If you have any questions or you'd like more information on their agenda, you can reach the Plantation Office at 864-5991 or go to their website, dallasplantation.com. Those are the municipal and plantation meetings here in the Rangeley region for the week of May 25th. If you or your organization would like to notify our listeners of any of your public meetings, you can notify us by email at wigiradio@gmail.com or call us at 864-9749 with information on the event, the time, the place, and the subject, and we'd be more than happy to put it on the air for you. 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
1: 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The current temperature is 52 degrees.
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1: Welcome to the Maine Veterans Spotlight, a collaborative effort with the Maine Association of Broadcasters, Reitz Across America, Portland Media Group, the University of Maine System, Bennett Radio Group, and Rangeley Community Radio. I'm Jeff Pierce, Director of Media and Military Partnerships for Reitz Across America, and we are continuing in our series of interviewing folks that are involved in the Masons about their military service, and also wanting to mention that the Moose Hunt Permit Lottery is coming up at the Acton Fairgrounds on June 19th and 20th, and you have an opportunity to interact because the Masons and the Shriners will be putting this event on, and you have an opportunity to interact with some Masons and some veterans like our guest, Brian Venziano. Brian, thank you for joining us.
2: How are you, Jeff? Thank you for having me today.
1: It's my pleasure to talk to you, sir. And so, Brian, we're going to take it back a couple of years and ask why young Brian decided he wanted to enlist in the United States Army, but more importantly, the Maine Army National Guard.
2: You actually hit it right on the first time, Jeff, when you said United States Army. I originally wanted to join the United States Army, like any 18-year-old just graduating from high school. I really didn't know what I wanted to do. And luckily, my dad had some friends that were in the Maine Army National Guard and a recruiter, and they gave me options. And my desire to get away from home and experience life without knowing what to do and go active duty, I was given some very sound advice and some mentorship. And I was recruited into the Maine Army National Guard to go away to basic training for 8 weeks, followed by my advanced training to be a helicopter mechanic, and then return to the state of Maine and go to the University of Maine at Orono so I could make a informed decision of whether I wanted to be in the active duty or whether I wanted to pursue a degree at the University of Maine. So that's how I originally got recruited into the Maine Army National Guard.
1: Well, you've answered like three of my questions. It's like you're just handling the interview without me. It was fantastic. I'm just going to let you talk. We're talking to Brian Venziano. Brian is a Army veteran. And so did you end up, just to kind of fast forward, did you end up spending your entire career in the Maine Army National Guard?
2: Yes. As fate would have it, and luck, the Maine Army National Guard has a program called Active Guard Reserve, where you become an active duty assigned to the National Guard. And I became active duty, and I retired after 20 years of active duty assigned to the Maine Army National Guard. Great opportunity.
1: So we're going to unpack that a little bit, Brian. So you originally enlisted as helicopter mechanic, right?

0: Correct.
1: And so you were originally enlisted to be a helicopter mechanic. Did you do that for your entire career?
0: I did not. I did it for the first 4 years of my career. And as luck would have it, I met some great mentors in the Maine Army National Guard. And they encouraged me to not only continue a career in the Maine Army National Guard in aviation, but to get in the front seat and to apply to be a pilot. So while I was going to the University of Maine, I was encouraged to join the Reserve Officer Training Program and get my commission. And I was commissioned as a lieutenant into the Army and then reassigned back to the Maine Army National Guard, where I was selected to go to flight training. So I started a career after 4 years in college. I started a career as an aviation officer and was sent to flight school as a helicopter pilot.
1: We're talking to Brian Venziano, Army veteran and Mason, and we'll talk more about the Masons coming up. But Brian, so you get certified to fly helicopters. What aircraft did you fly?
0: I started out in a UH-1 Huey. Most people would recognize them from the Vietnam era movies and TV shows, and I enjoyed flying that a great deal. And then after about 5 years, I was selected to attend UH-60 Black Hawk course, and I transitioned from the UH-1 to the airframe that I spent the majority of my career in, which was UH-60.
1: So total time in service, Brian.
0: Wow, 28 years. 28 years total service, 20 years for active duty retirement, counted towards active duty retirement.
1: That's awesome. So you are officially retired. What rank did you retire as?
0: I retired as a Lieutenant Colonel 05. So I started out enlisted E1, and I retired as a Lieutenant Colonel 05.
1: And that is not a common story, right, for officers to go from enlisted there. You know, it is kind of a special thing for folks that have started out enlisted to retire, and especially retire at such a high rank, right?
0: That's not the norm. Most officers will take either a straight commissioning source through ROTC or other officer candidate school, or they will stay enlisted. It isn't odd, but again, it isn't the norm for somebody to start enlisted and then transition over to be a commissioned officer.
1: Talking to
0: in
1: Brian,
0: the aviation world, most enlisted would become warrant officers. So I decided to take the leadership role as what they call a hard bar and be a commissioned officer.
1: We're talking to Brian Venziano, United States Army veteran. So Brian, any deployments?
0: I did. I had two deployments to Iraq.
1: And so two deployments to Iraq some space between, or talk about how that all came about.
0: Yeah. So as we mentioned, I started out as an enlisted maintenance person. So when the first deployment for Iraq came around with the 112th Medical Company out of Bangor, Maine, they needed a maintenance officer. And I was voluntold that I would be selected for that unit and be their maintenance platoon leader. And I was lucky enough to deploy to Kuwait and Iraq with their maintenance platoon. And I oversaw the aircraft maintenance for all of the medevac helicopters within the 112th Medevac Company.
1: Oh, wow. A big job.
0: It was interesting. Again, a common theme that I think you'll hear through today is I was surrounded by some really good people. Some really great older NCOs that helped me out through the deployment, and they really helped prepare me for my second deployment. I deployed 4 years later as the unit commander of what the 112th would become. The 112th was later renamed as 1st of the 126th. So I was lucky enough to deploy as the unit commander of the 126th 4 years later.
1: Wow, and a lot of the people you'd served with right along, right? From
0: correct. Yes, there were some NCOs and warrant officers that had known me as Private Venziano, and they had helped me along throughout my career. And it's something that I have been grateful. Obviously, you can tell through the tone of my voice. I'm very grateful from the mentorship that those great NCOs and officers gave me throughout my career.
1: We're talking to Brian Benziano about his service in the United States Army and his deployments. So a couple of deployments, and then you spent most of your time with the 126. Talk about where you were here in Maine.
0: Well, here in Maine, I had great opportunities that the Maine Army National Guard gave me. I was able to serve as a training officer, preparing other units for deployments to Iraq and Afghanistan. I was able to actually become the commander of the 240th Regional Training Institute, where I commanded a schoolhouse, which was very rewarding. And then I ended my career as the State Army Aviation Officer at Bangor International Airport, which is really the pinnacle of an aviation officer's career in Maine, to be able to hold that position. So it was a very rewarding career to be able to have such a wide diversity of positions, from flying positions to training and administrative positions.
1: So tell folks what the state aviation officer does.
0: That position, it isn't always a he, oversees all Army aviation operations within the state of Maine and focuses on safely training and preparing the aviation units within the Maine Army National Guard. And then on the state emergency side of it, the state aviation officer manages all emergency state search and rescue. That's when it goes past the normal forestry or state police. But when I get raised to the state emergency management side of it, the Army State Aviation Officer would oversee search and rescue. And people very often hear the Maine Army National Guard helping rescue somebody off in, say, Mount Katahdin with a helicopter. That is ultimately what we would be doing.
1: We're talking to Brian Benziano, U.S. Army veteran, spent the majority of his career right here in Maine in the Maine Army National Guard. So state aviation officer is where your Army career ends, right? So what would you do post-service?
0: I was very lucky in the sense that I had a very supportive wife. I had a short stint as the assistant airport director at Bangor International Airport, and then wonderful COVID hit, and my wife asked me what I was doing, getting calls at all hours of the night, helping out at the airport, and I finally fully retired, and I am a stay-at-home dad helping raise our 13-year-old twin boys. So very, very lucky that my career was able to work out that way.
1: And best job you've ever had.
0: Yeah, well, most of the time.
1: So far, that'll change.
0: Yes.
1: We're talking to Brian Benziano, U.S. Army veteran. We're going to talk about the Maine Moose Hunt Lottery coming up, but we're going to find out more about the Masons and how you found the Masons. But I'm going to ask you to hold through the break, and then we're going to come back and talk more to Brian Benziano. Is that good with you, Brian?
0: Absolutely.
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1: Welcome back to the Maine Veterans Spotlight, a collaborative effort with the Maine Association of Broadcasters, Wreaths Across America, Portland Media Group, the University of Maine System, Bennett Radio Group, and Rangeley Community Radio. I'm Jeff Pierce, the Director of Media and Military Partnerships for Wreaths Across America, and we're talking to Brian Benziano. Brian is a United States Army veteran who spent most of his career here in Maine in the Maine Army National Guard. And he's also a Mason. Brian, thank you for holding through the break.
0: Oh, thank you. It's my pleasure.
1: So, Brian, we want to talk about, we've got the Moose Hunt Lottery coming up at the Acton Fairgrounds. Big opportunity for the Masons on June 19th and 20th to raise awareness for what they're doing, because the Moose Hunt Lottery is kind of a big deal here in Maine.
0: No, say it's not true.
1: Sarcasm is a free service that you provide. That is fantastic. So, Brian, you're a Mason. That's why you're here. So well, this is the main veteran spotlight, so you're a veteran, that's why you're here, but you're also a Mason. So talk to us about how you found the Masons.
0: Well, a very trusted veteran that I deployed with brought it up to me. And he noticed I was having a hard time after I came home from my second deployment, just trying to find the groove, if you would. And those that have those veterans out there that have deployed, I'm sure understand what I mean by that, of trying to find the groove after you come home. And he was a Mason, and we were talking, and he handed me an application to apply to the Benevolent Lodge in Carmel and to become a Mason in the local town here. And he was a Mason within that lodge. So you have to ask one to be one at the time. And I asked him if he thought that would be a good idea for me. And he thought absolutely. So he helped me work my way into that lodge. And I think he recognized that I needed to find a way to fill a hole that we all seem to feel when we come back from deployments. And that is something that becoming part of that fraternity has been very influential in me, or for me, in the last 15 years.
1: We're talking to Brian Venziano. He is a U.S. Army veteran and a Mason. So can you tell our listeners who might not know what the Masons are, kind of give that elevator pitch on what the Masons are and how you get involved?
0: Sure. The Masons are a fraternal organization that are not politically affiliated. And while we all believe in a supreme being, we are not religiously affiliated. So we're politically neutral and religiously neutral. That we want to, we share in the same common ideas of brotherly love, relief, and truth, which are the three tenets that our fraternity are built under. And we believe in that working to improve yourself through improving the brotherhood. And it's a great group of, it's a great fraternal organization that helps its members better understand themselves so that they in turn can help with their communities.
1: We're talking to Brian Venziano about the Masons. Brian's a United States Army veteran. So Brian, so you decide because you need some structure in your life. You get back from some deployments. You need this structure. Talk specifically about the things that the Masons do, not only to provide you that structure, but the community involvement of the Masons.
0: Well, there's a two parallels that I'll take the liberty of pointing out, and that is that when you join the Army, if you join it for personal reasons or greed, or you're not doing it for a selfless cause, you join for selfish reasons, you will not have an enjoyable experience in the military. And much like that in Masonry, if you join Masonry for selfish reasons, you will not enjoy your time as a Mason. It is when, as a veteran and as a Mason, you begin to understand that idea of working for the bigger good of either the country or the brotherhood. When you accept that that tasking and that understanding, you really begin to grow. I was able to grow as a person, as a Mason, but I was also able to grow as a soldier in the military. So there are two parallels there of selfless service for both the military and Masonry, which I found very, very comforting. And most people, or I should say all people in Masonry, you've heard me talk many times about mentors that have helped guided me. We believe very much in helping guiding our individuals, our members, so that they can become better people. And not better people as in I'm better than the person next to me, but better people as I myself, I'm a better person. And therefore, I am better prepared to help my community, a better father, a better husband, and overall a well-rounded, better person. And that is something that Masons work very hard for. And that is very much like in the military, in the sense that we want to make sure that our memberships in the military are professional and are well-rounded so that they can carry on their duties. The difference being that in the military, everything is a task condition standard and is written out for you. Where in masonry, you are given the basic information, and it is up for you to find well-rounded people within the fraternity so that you can grow your own basis of your fraternal understanding. So the characteristics of the two organizations complement each other, and I find that they complement each other very well.
1: We're talking to Brian Venziano, a Mason and United States Army veteran. There's quite a bit unpack in what you just said, right? It's similar to your experience in the military. It's service above self. And so the Mason parallel would be fair to say service above self, right?
0: Absolutely.
1: And so when you're talking about the Masons, there are many layers to the Masons, right? So what type of Mason are you?
0: I am a master mason.
1: What does that mean in English?
0: That means I have passed through the first 3 degrees as a mason, and I've earned the title of master mason within the Blue Lodges of Grand Lodge of Maine, which is within the fraternity. And then after that, I have worked within my lodge, and most communities have a lodge. I've worked within the lodge and been elected by the membership on multiple occasions to be the master of the lodge, so that I have basically been the president of the lodge, if you would. So I'm a master mason.
1: So you keep just tripping over these leadership roles is what you're saying.
0: I tend to walk into them, yep.
1: We're talking to Brian Venziano, United States Army veteran and master mason. And so, Brian, what's your elevator pitch for seeing someone that may need some direction in life for getting involved in the Masons?
0: If you are looking for direction in life, a great opportunity is to join your Masonic Lodge so that they can help round you and you can help round them in the community.
1: Excellent. Moose Hunt Lottery coming up June 19th and 20th. Are you going to Acton for that?
0: I think I'm going to end up there. They've got a bunch of different activities over that long weekend. They've got everything from the lottery to a touch a truck and a car show. And I happen to have a fellow Mason that kind of grabbed my hand and told me I really need to be there. So I think I know I will definitely be there. And I more than likely will have one, if not both of my sons join me.
1: Oh, fantastic. So that event, June 19th and 20th, we'll get to find out of the hundreds of thousands of people that applied for a moose hunt permit, who gets those permits on June 20th for the... Yeah, and June 19th is a great day to come down, interact with the Masons, and learn more about that organization, because you can't have too many members, right?
0: You can't. Nope. You can never have too many members. They got to be the right members, though. You know, I'm an Army guy, but I hate to borrow a slogan from the Marines. We're looking for a few good men.
1: That is fantastic. Brian Venziano, thank you so much for your time today. Thank you for your service to this nation, but also continuing to serve your community with the Masons and sharing a little bit of your story with us today.
0: My pleasure. Thank you.
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1: 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I'm Jeff Pierce, Director of Media and Military Partnership for REITs Across America, and we are continuing in our series of interviewing veterans who are also in the Masons. And so today, it is my pleasure to introduce you to Chuck Billings. Chuck, thank you for joining us.
3: You're welcome.
1: So, Chuck, you're a United States Coast Guard veteran, which I'm happy about because we don't get a lot of Coast Guard folk here. And so you get to represent the Coast Guard.
3: Thank you.
1: So, Chuck, let's start at the beginning. Let's go back a couple of years. Why did young Chuck decide he wanted to enlist in the United States Coast Guard?
3: Well, I just got out of high school and there really wasn't a whole lot going on. And my father, being a proud veteran of World War II, the Korean conflict, and sailing to Vietnam in the Merchant Marines, and my brother in the Navy going to Vietnam, I figured, being who I am, I figured it was time for me to serve the country also.
1: All right, so a lot to unpack with what you just said, Chuck. So your dad, World War II, Korean War, and then he decides to be a merchant marine, and so he was delivering things to Vietnam?
3: No, he was in the merchant marines. He graduated from the first class of Maine Maritime in 1943.
1: Oh, wow, okay.
3: And he sailed the convoys to Europe, and when the World War II was over, he hauled freight to Korea. And then when that was over, he hauled freight and Agent Orange to Vietnam.
1: Wow. Okay. All right. So a history of service. So you decided you needed to do something to serve the nation. And why did you choose the Coast Guard?
3: Well, growing up on the coast of Maine and being on the water all the time, I figured, well, where else to go but Coast Guard? Because they got ships and boats.
1: Well, that's a good answer. We're talking to Chuck Billings, a Coast Guard veteran and a Mason. And I did want to mention, this is part of our Masons series where we're promoting the Moose Hunt Lottery, which is coming up at the Acton Fairgrounds on June 19th and 20th. Of course, you'll be there, right, Chuck?
3: Yes, I will.
1: Okay. So, Chuck, what did you do in the Coast Guard?
3: I was an engineer on board the Coast Guard cutter Castle Rock, which was out of Portland, Maine. It was a 311 weather cutter, and we did ocean stations. And in 1971, earlier 71, we had orders to Vietnam. So we deported for Vietnam, and I did my tour of Vietnam.
1: Not on the Coast Guard cutter, though.
3: Oh, yes. I was on the Coast Guard cutter.
1: That cutter went from Maine deployed to Vietnam.
3: Yes, sir.
1: So what kind of functions did you perform in Vietnam with the cutter?
3: We did what we call gunfire support. It's when the infantry on land called for support. We loaded our 5-inch guns and lobbed shells in there. And we also did intervention of some of the Chinese or Vietnam junks that were carrying ammunition.
1: That's intriguing to me because, again, we don't talk to a lot of Coast Guard folk, right? So this is interesting. So we're talking to Chuck Billings. He's a United States Coast Guard veteran. And so how long were you in Vietnam?
3: We were deported over there for about 10 months, 11 months total, I think it was. We deported Vietnam, or the what was left of the crew, on December 22nd of 1971, because we came under heavy mortar attack in Saigon, and I landed in Bangor, Maine, Christmas Eve of 1971 at 10:30 at night. So it was a Christmas present for my mother and father.
1: So just 3 days to get back from Vietnam in the Coast Guard cutter. That seems quick.
3: No, we flew home.
1: Oh, you flew home. Okay.
3: We all the old 311 weather cutters were decommissioned and recommissioned into the South Vietnamese Navy. So we left those ships in Saigon, and when we came under attack, the captain of the ship pulled strings and he got us a flight out of Tung Nguyen Air Force Base in Saigon.
1: Well, that was a nice Christmas present from him, right?
3: Yes, it was.
1: Okay, so we're talking to Chuck Billings, part of our series of talking to Masons that are veterans ahead of the Moose Hunt Lottery and their big event coming up at the Acton Fairgrounds June 19th and 20th. So, Chuck, you get back Bangor Christmas present for your mom back in 1971, and then did you stay in the Coast Guard after that?
3: Yep, I spent two more years on active duty to do my 4 years of active, and I spent several years in the reserves. But being working at the ironworks and traveling and whatnot, it interfered with it, so I put the reserves on the back burner.
1: Okay. So all in, how much time served?
3: All in between reserve time and whatnot, I had about 10 years, I think.
1: All right.
3: Somewhere thereabouts.
1: We're talking to Chuck Billings, United States Coast Guard veteran. So you get out of the Coast Guard, and you kind of hinted at the fact that you work at Bath Iron Works. How long did you work at the Iron Works?
3: When I first got out of the service, I was in business for myself with my father-in-law. And then the economy went belly up, and I went to work at Bath Iron Works in 1980, and I retired in 2012, so I had a little over 32 years at Bath Iron Works.
1: All right, and then eventually you retired, right? Or are you still working?
3: I retired in 2012, so I've been retired 14 years now.
1: Talking to Chuck Billings, United States Coast Guard veteran. And so where along the line did you find and join the Masons?
3: Well, growing up, when I was back in the Iron Works, my dad and my brother were both Masons and Shriners, and they were always trying to get me to join the fraternity, but I always had an excuse. I was president of a camping club through Good Sam's. I was a hunter safety instructor for the state, teaching young kids on hunting, and traveled in the Iron Works going to different places. I just seemed to not have the time. And before Dad passed, he said, "Son, I'd like to have you become a Mason sometime." And Dad passed, and being a lot of Masons in the Iron Works, they finally talked me into becoming a Mason. That was in 2000. And I haven't looked back. It's one of the best things I think I ever did.
1: So you do a lot of stuff in the community with the Masons. What are some of the things that you've done and you've helped people out with?
3: Well, we have a Masonic Benevolent Association in District 10. We raise money for fuel assistance for the people that need fuel. We do firewood. Just before Christmas, we have a campaign at the hardware store. We call it our cement mixer campaign. It's an old cement mixer, and we put wreaths on it and everything, and we raise money for all the food banks in the area. And we also do things for the kids at school, scholarships, food assistance for the kids, feed our scholars, bikes for books. We do Reads Across America. I'm very involved with the dyslexia centers in Maine. We have two of them, one in Bangor and one in Portland, and we raise money for the dyslexia centers. So I'm quite active.
1: So that keeps you busy.
3: Yes, it does.
1: Talking to Chuck Billings, he's a Mason and also a United States Coast Guard veteran. So, Chuck, what's your elevator pitch? What do you? Not that there are a lot of elevators around, but what's your pitch when someone is interested in joining the Masons? What do you tell them?
3: Well, I tell them, number one, you have to ask one to be one. We can't go and ask them to be one. It's just the way that we do it. Ask one to be one. And I tell them that they'll never meet a bad Mason. There's so many people involved. We have doctors and lawyers and senators and state police and all kinds of people that are in the Masons, and the camaraderie that we have amongst the brethren, it's just unbelievable. And when one brother needs help, we're there to help them.
1: Well, that's great. We're talking to Chuck Billings. So coming up, a huge event at the Acton Fairgrounds, because obviously the Moose Hunt Lottery, big deal here in the state of Maine. And this is the first time, right, that the Masons and the Shriners, second time that the Masons and the Shriners have done this event at the Acton Fairgrounds, where they're drawing the numbers for the folks that are going to get a moose permit this year. Will you be going to that event?
3: I'll be going, and this is actually the first time that we are sponsoring the moose lottery.
1: Okay.
3: But I will be there, yes.
1: All right. And we know that this is a big deal for people. So there are 2 days worth of events. There's Friday the 19th, which is a big event with a bunch of stuff going on. They have touch a truck, a bunch of other things happening. And then the 20th is the big day, right? Where the numbers get drawn.
3: That's when they do the drawing, correct.
1: And you will be there to support your Mason brothers and Shriners as well. And can you explain to our listeners kind of the different types of Masons? You know, there's the Mason, the Lodge Mason, the Shriners. Can you kind of break that out for people?
3: Well, I'm a Master Mason. I'm past Master of the Lodge, a past district deputy under 2 Grand Masters. Then you have 2 different ways to go. You can go Scottish Rite, you can go York Rite. You've got to be a Master Mason to become a Shriner. A lot of people don't realize that it's one big happy family. And we all support each other. And of course, the Shriners are big on supporting the Shriners hospitals throughout the world.
1: Absolutely. Well, Chuck Billings, thank you so much for being on. Thank you for your service to this nation, the United States Coast Guard. Thank you for continuing to serve in our community with the Masons, and good luck with the Moose Hunt Lottery event.
3: Thank you. Nice meeting you.
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1: 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I'm Jeff Pierce, Director of Media and Military Partnerships for Wreaths Across America. And in our continuing series, talking to Masons ahead of the Moose Hunt Lottery, which is coming up, a big event at the Acton Fairgrounds, June 19th and 20th. We're talking to Masons and Masons that have a tie somehow to the military, and welcoming Bill Vivian to the Maine Veteran Spotlight. Bill, thank you for coming on the show.
4: Thanks, Jeff. I appreciate it.
1: So we'll disclaim that you're not an actual veteran, but you certainly have a tie to the military, deep roots with an organization that has deep roots in the military community, right?
4: That's for sure. I attended and also worked for Norwich University, the nation's oldest private military college.
1: And that is a bone of contention, right? You know, with folks that don't necessarily give Norwich its proper credit, right? And people defer to West Point.
4: I didn't say West Point, but yeah, I've heard that name thrown around a couple times.
1: That's awesome. But I have never met anybody that went to Norwich that didn't mention that in the first 30 seconds that I met them. So congratulations, and thank you for being true to the trend. So Bill, talk about Norwich, the overall, kind of give us an overview of, for those who don't know, aside from the oldest private military college, what Norwich is and a little bit of its history, if you don't mind.
4: Sure, yeah. Norwich was founded by Alden Partridge in 1819 as the private military college in Vermont. It was founded in Norwich, Vermont. And so right now there are dual lifestyle campus where they host both military and civilian students, commuter and resident students as well. They have a lot of well-recognized degree systems that are there. So they're known for their nursing. They're known for their computer information and securities degrees, nationally recognized and accredited. So it's a fairly big thing in little Vermont.
1: We're talking to Bill Vivian. We're talking to Masons that have ties to the military ahead of the big Moose Hunt Lottery event that's coming up June 19th and 20th at the Acton Fairgrounds. So you worked at Norwich. What did you do there?
4: So I worked for 9.5 years as a security officer in public safety and then moved on, transitioned to the university's purchasing agent.
1: And I would imagine with a military program with public safety or security, that they were well behaved, right?
4: For the most part, yes. I won't go into any details, but yes, for the most part, they're very well behaved.
1: All right. And so, Bill, you know, as part of this series of interviews that we're doing, talking to Masons about what got them involved in the Masons, how did you find your way to being a member of the Masons?
4: My journey began in Little Post, Texas. So my wife and I had moved there, and I wasn't feeling necessarily part of the community. So I started doing some research. I happened upon a Masonic lodge there in town and started asking around. And my wife happened to work with a Mason there in town who furthered my interest in it. And we had a conversation about it, got me an application, and the rest is history.
1: So you bring up an interesting point. We're talking to Bill Vivian. Bill is a Mason ahead of the Moose Hunt Lottery event coming up on June 19th and 20th at the Acton Fairgrounds that is put on by the Masons. And, of course, the Moose Hunt Lottery, a big deal here in Maine. So, Bill, you bring an interesting point. So you start in Texas, you move to Maine. Talk about that transition, moving your membership and moving into a lodge here.
4: So I started my journey there in Texas. I became what's known as an entered apprentice and moved on from that point. Luckily, after that, I was able to transition here into Maine. Basically, it's just, you know, a form of paperwork that the lodge secretaries assist with. And once I was here, I was able to proceed with the rest of my degree work and become a Master Mason. So it was fairly easy.
1: So simple, just paperwork.
4: More or less just paperwork. There is a little bit of a learning curve because the lessons that we learn out there in Texas are just a tad bit different from here in Maine, but overall it's just a form of paperwork.
1: We're talking to Bill Vivian, part of our series of talking to Masons ahead of the event where you can learn a lot more about the Masons. The 2 days of education, June 19th and 20th at the Acton Fairgrounds, doing all kinds of things. And then Saturday the 20th is the big drawing to find out who gets a Moose permit, which literally hundreds of thousands of people from all over this great nation apply for so they can get a potentially fill the freezer, right, Bill?
4: That's right. Yep. The more the better.
1: So Bill, talk to us about, there are different types of Masons, right? So can you kind of break out what the different types of Masons are and how that process works?
4: There really isn't different types per se. There are different levels. Okay. So When you put your application in and you begin your journey, you're known as an entered apprentice. There are 3 degrees within the Blue Lodges, which is just your local lodge that you start your journey in. So you become an entered apprentice, you transition into a fellow craft, and then from there it's a Master Mason. That's really the third level or the third degree that we go to. You can go into appendant bodies. You know, there is Scottish Rite and York Rite, which continue that journey and some Masons prefer to go that route. Some don't. We see enough fulfillment here at this level, you know, working with our communities and with local brothers. So it's something that we, you know, it's out there. Additionally, you know, if you go one of those appendant bodies, which is the Scottish Rite, you can become a Shriner. And that's some, you know, draw for some brethren as well.
1: We're talking to Bill Vivian, part of our series of talking to Masons about their why and getting them some exposure. So Masons is one of those things, Bill, that has been around since the beginning of this nation and beyond, right? I mean, obviously, deep history, but also kind of, I'm going to say, not necessarily a secret, but not a lot of people know about it, right? The challenge with a lot of volunteer organizations, and I'm involved with many, is, you know, they hear about this and it's the first time they've ever heard about it. What do you say as your quote, not that we have a ton of elevators here in Maine, but what is your elevator pitch to folks that might be interested in learning more and or joining the Masons?
4: So the first thing is that, you know, Freemasons and Masonry itself is just a fraternity, really, at the base level of it. You know, we do a lot of, work within the communities, and, you know, that's one of the big draws. But my, you know, elevator talk would be, you know, if you're a man and you're looking to get involved in your community and looking to better yourself, Freemasonry is more than most likely for you. We certainly do a lot of internal building on, you know, our morals, and through doing that, we get involved in our communities and help outreach and stuff like that. So that's kind of my pitch. Not a very good one.
1: You did just fine. So there's also a program for women. Can you talk about that?
4: Sure. Yeah. So it's known as the Order of Eastern Star. It's not just for women. And men and women can join. I'm a member as well with my wife. So women primarily are a member of Order of Eastern Star. And in order for that, and I think they've changed this a little bit, so we might have to fact check this a little bit, but it used to be where you, in order to join, you would have to have a Mason, you know, directly in your family. I believe that now it's just a recommendation of three people that are in Masonry to get you in. But yeah, that's Order of Eastern Star. They do a lot of the same stuff that we do as Masons, you know, a lot of community involvement and stuff like that.
1: And what is your favorite part about being a Mason?
4: For me, initially, I thought it was going to be getting involved in my community, and that's kind of evolved. That still is my primary goal and one of the things I love about this. But really, it's the connection with my brethren. You know, the members of this fraternity. There's nothing better than getting together with these guys at the end of the day, and, you know, just getting on a phone call. I know at any point, if I ever, you know, need to talk to somebody, if I need some sort of connection, all I got to do is pick up a phone, text, smoke signal, phone call, anything like that, and they're going to pick it up and they're going to be there for me. That is the biggest thing for me right now, is just having that connection.
1: Well, and obviously to connect directly with the Masons, got the Moose Hunt Lottery event coming up on June 19th and 20th. Got time to get that on your calendar, make some space, and that's going to be an opportunity for folks to learn more and talk to Masons in person, right?
4: Absolutely. Yeah, we'll have tables there. There'll be plenty of Freemasons that are there to talk to you and tell you about what it is we do and kind of get you involved if you see that. But yeah, it's a great opportunity for anybody to come out, learn a little bit more information. Most of the stuff that we do is not secret. So if people kind of have that misconception that we're a secret society, we're not. Literally, there's probably 1-2% of what we do that's secret. So
1: that, thank you for sharing that, Bill. I appreciate that. Bill Vivian, thank you for being on the show today. Thank you for your work in this community, and thank you for continuing to serve with the Masons.
4: Thank you, Jeff. I appreciate that.

lonely.

its ring. She went away and left us all alone the way she planned. Guess we'll have to learn to get along without her if we can. Hello, sailor.

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Maybe a few more showers through the overnight tonight, down to 41 degrees, light southeast winds. Morning showers on Memorial Day with a high of 60, otherwise mostly cloudy. Clearing skies Monday night, 48, mostly sunny, warmer, 72 on Tuesday, partly sunny, 68. On Wednesday. I'm meteorologist Russ Murley on WRGY Real Community Radio.

0: And the following is a list of plantation and municipal meetings, which may be of interest to our listeners for the week of May 25th. Starting with Rangeley on the 25th, the Airport Commission will be meeting from 4:30 to 6 p.m. at the conference room at the Rangeley Town Office. On Wednesday the 27th, the Board of Selectmen will be having their quarterly meeting with plantations, and in this case, the Dallas Plantation will be hosting. The meeting is from 6 to 8 p.m. at the conference room at the Rangeley Town Office. On Wednesday, May 27th, the Planning Board will be meeting from 6 to 8 p.m., and on Thursday, the 28th, the Parks Commission will be meeting from 5 until 6 p.m. If you have any questions on these meetings or their agendas, you can reach the Town Office at 864-3326 or go to their website, townofrangeley.com. Moving on to Dallas Plantation, the Board of Assessors for Dallas Plantation will be meeting at 6 p.m. at the Dallas Plantation office. If you have any questions or you'd like more information on their agenda, you can reach the Plantation office at 864-5991 or go to their website, dallasplantation.com. Those are the municipal and plantation meetings here in the Rangeley region for the week of May 25th. 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

and look around me at these four gray walls that surround me. And I realize that I was only dreaming. For there's a garden, there's a sad old padre. Arm in arm, we'll walk at daybreak. When again, I'll touch the green, green grass of home.

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Maybe a few more showers through the overnight tonight, down to 41 degrees, light southeast winds. Morning showers on Memorial Day with a high of 60, otherwise mostly cloudy. Clearing skies Monday night, 48, mostly sunny, warmer, 72 on Tuesday, partly sunny, 68 on Wednesday. I'm meteorologist Russ Murley on WRGY, Real Community Radio.

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0: 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It is 48 degrees here at WRGY Rangeley Main 90.5 radio.
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2: 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Maybe a few more showers through the overnight tonight, down to 41 degrees, light southeast winds. Morning showers on Memorial Day with a high of 60, otherwise mostly cloudy. Clearing skies Monday night, 48, mostly sunny, warmer, 72 on Tuesday. Partly sunny, 68 on Wednesday. I'm meteorologist Russ Murley on WRGY Real Community Radio.
3: 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Hello and welcome to another new edition of the International Americana Music Show. My name is Michael Park, and this week, new artists, 4, new songs, 12, old ones, 2, mentions for some elemental things, a baby, palm trees, a monument, lunch, an armchair, and 2 places that you may understandably think are here in America, but it turns out only one of them is. So if all of that sounds like an enigmatic concoction that you want to hear more about, then stay tuned and hold on tight.

first of the four show debutantes this week. Australian band Big Delicious, a fun name. Imagine being round the table when the nine members of the band were trying to think of a name and that being the one they settled on. I love it, but yet again, it turns out there is another Big Delicious out there, perhaps oddly. So again, if you want to find this Big Delicious, then make sure to add the Hold On Tight after their name when you search for them online. So hello again and welcome again to this week's new edition of the International Americana Music Show. I'm Michael Parks. I mentioned when at the start of the show, I also listed some of the things that I'll be talking about or are connected to the song still to come today. And one of those things was places, actually a place here in America. And it comes from the new album by one of my favourite singer-songwriters, Adam McGrath from New Zealand. He's the lead singer with one of my favourite bands, the Eastern from New Zealand, who made one of my all-time favourite albums, The Territory, which includes some songs about New Zealand. But this time around on his phenomenal new solo album, Wrecker Songs, there is this track about Fells Point, Baltimore.

And that was a song by the Eastern with the band's other lead singer, Jess Shanks, performing it. It's called Rain, and it's on the Eastern's album, The Territory, that I mentioned ahead of playing it and Adam McGrath's new song. The Territory came out back in 2014, but I still listen to tracks on it every couple of months or so. And while the band haven't released an album since, Adam has, the last one back in 2023. This new one is called Wrecker Songs, and there are some awesome songs on it, including the one that I played there, Fells Point, Baltimore. Now, I said earlier that you would be forgiven for thinking that if I said one of the other places mentioned in the title of one of the songs on the programme today was Brooklyn, that it would be part of New York City. And indeed, that's what I thought when I was sent the song Brooklyn Wind by Australian band Sunshine Tip. But it turns out that there is an industrial suburb on the outskirts of Melbourne called Brooklyn. And this song is about the aromatic wind that

couple of other Australian show debutantes there, Alan Caswell and Lindsay Waddington and 12 Angry Men. The title of that song, not of their band, lest there be any confusion. Sunshine Tip, the name of the band before them, although I think they're a trio from Melbourne rather than the band, who clearly have their finger on the contemporary pulse, as it says on their Bandcamp page that their debut EP dropped in 2023. I am far too old with a bad memory to ever remember that you say drop these days rather than release, although I do hear it all the time from my kids, and yet I still look around to see what has actually been dropped. Anyway, the song by Sunshine Tip was Brooklyn Wind, which, as I mentioned, is about what Sunshine Tip called the stinky wind that blows through parts of Melbourne from the Brooklyn part of Melbourne, where slaughterhouses and tanneries and factories lie. But I ventured out of the Brooklyn where I live a couple of weeks ago over the river into Manhattan to see a couple of people who live in Australia, but in Brisbane rather than Melbourne, Tracy McNeil and Dan Parsons, who are the duo Minor Gold.

0: another duo, Hannah and Nathan, who are Canadians, Hannah Shearer-Naiman and Nathan Smith. I played the first single that they released, dropped, from their debut album a month or two ago. Well, now the album itself has dropped this week, and that song from it was Little Baby James, and the album itself is called Love and Labour. Before it, international duo Minor Gold, as Tracy McNeil is Canadian, while Dan Parsons is Australian. And having had the chance to chat with them over lunch in New York, I can tell you that just last week they were in California recording some tracks for their next album, which isn't going to come out until next year. But you can find two albums by them that are already out, and the song that I played, Don't Change, is on their debut eponymous one. Now, not all of the songs still to come today are from records that are already out, but the ones that aren't are from records that will be coming out this year, and all of them are ones that I have never played before, so I hope you may be able to stay tuned to hear them. You're listening to the International Americana Music Show. My name is Michael.
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2: And checking the downtown temperature here, it is 45 degrees here at WRGY 90.5 FM Radio.
0: Back to the music. This is a song by Canadian Shane Glover from his standout new EP, Conjure This.

Shane Glover, who I would love to see live, to hear him hit some of the notes in that song live and to hear them blast and linger and reverberate around the room, and for him to then get the deserved applause for doing so. I know that if I tried to hit any of those notes, people's hands would only be used for covering their ears, not for clapping. Anyway, let's change the sound a little bit now to more of a laid-back vibe. This is a track called Can't Follow You There by the final of the show debutantes this week, Norwegian singer-songwriter Odin.

0: Norwegian duo Feyen, who I last played on the programme, according to my notes rather than my memory, back in 2021 when they released a debut EP. Well, now they have just released their debut album called Something to Look Back On. That song from it was Monument. Well, before it, it was Can't Follow You There by Odin Brenhag, who seems to have had a bit of a falling out a while back with the producers of the Norwegian version of The Voice and decided to go his own way and do his own thing, which is releasing three singles to date. He certainly has a great voice, so I hope he continues to write his own story and his own songs, and that we do get an album from him at some point. Okay, this next song is one that I wanted to play as soon as I heard it, but I have struggled with whether I should talk about it before or after I play it, but I do think it needs to be before now. Joshua Burnside from Northern Ireland released an album in March called It's Not Going to Be Okay. It deals with grief and loss, in particular the loss of his best friend last year. I know from experience, sadly, that how people deal with loss depends on so many different factors. For Joshua, dealing with it involved writing songs, grabbing his guitar and singing about it.
1: Oh, the last armchair you ever sat on,

0: know.
1: Irish trio Amble, one of my favourite recent discoveries, but given just how huge they are in Ireland, I am well aware I'm a bit late to the party. That was the title track of their EP of Land and Sea. Well, before it, with his incredibly powerful, very personal, deeply moving song, The Last Armchair, it was Joshua Burnside. His new album is called It's Not Going to Be Okay. It is a difficult album to talk about without sounding glib or flippant, and I don't want to sound either of those things. But what I think I can say in all sincerity is that this is a record that beautifully honours the memory of Joshua's best friend. Okay, this is this week's Something Old track. Danny Vera from Holland telling us that perhaps Holland is not where he belongs.

friend.

And that was the Something New song, a track from the brand new album out this week by Canadian Trevor Shear. It's called What Fools Endure. And that song, also telling a personal story, is about Trevor's parents visiting

0: perhaps thinking when things get tough, he would move to where the palm trees grow. It was Danny Vera, and that song comes from his 2016 album, The Outsider, which Danny certainly isn't now, as today he is one of Holland's most celebrated singers. Okay, so that is about it from me for this week. Thank you, as always, for staying tuned wherever you are in the world, and I would love you to join me again next week at the usual time if you can. But until then, this has been the International Americana Music Show, and my name is Michael Fox. Safe travels, everyone.
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0: 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Maybe a few more showers through the overnight tonight, down to 41 degrees, light southeast winds. Morning showers on Memorial Day with a high of 60, otherwise mostly cloudy. Clearing skies Monday night, 48, mostly sunny, warmer, 72 on Tuesday, partly sunny, 68 on Wednesday. I'm meteorologist Russ Murley on WRGY, Real Community Radio.
1: You've seen him at the local farmer's market, but get ready because he is taking over WRGY Wednesdays at 1 p.m. Randy does more than make your house smell great with his hand-poured candles. He also knows how to juggle flaming bowling balls with one hand, right, Randy?
2: That is absolutely true.
1: Sorry, I think that was actually the wrong Randy. This Randy makes candles, but on top of that, he knows how to sing in 15 different languages.
2: That is true, too.
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0: 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It is 44 degrees out.
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2: Good afternoon, kids. You all know me as Timmy Time, and today we'll be holding class during the Stroud Power Hour. And today's lesson is about allusions. A-L-L-U-S-I-O-N-S. An allusion is a brief, indirect reference to a person, place, thing, event, or idea of historical, cultural, or literary significance. Allusions add layers of meaning without having to describe the reference in detail. It relies on the listener's existing knowledge to make the connection. We'll be using Don McLean's Miss American Pie as a model to build this entire lesson around. I'm recording today's lesson so you can listen to it for study purposes at tstraubster.substack.com. Okay, let's get today's lesson started.
3: We interrupt this program for a special news bulletin. Three young singers who soared to the heights of show business on the current rock and roll craze were killed today in the crash of a light plane in an Iowa snow flurry. The singers were identified as Richie Valens, 17, Buddy Holly, 22, and J.P. Richardson, known professionally as the Big Bopper. The aircraft chartered from the Dwyer Flying Service crashed near Mason City, ironically the setting for the prominent musical The Music Man. The pilot, Roger Peterson of Clear Lake, Iowa, was also killed. The three singers had appeared at the Surf Ballroom in Clear Lake, Iowa last night and were on their way to Fargo, North Dakota. Their small chartered plane crashed in a lonely farmyard about 15 miles northwest of Mason City. Cause of the crash was due to inclement weather conditions. Details upcoming from Action Central News.

0: quite possibly be the greatest song in music history.
1: I love the melody. He takes you on a journey.
2: A long, long time ago.
3: It really is timeless.
2: I can still remember how that music used to make.
0: No one's ever written anything like it since.

0: I wrote all the verses in like an hour, like a genie out of a bottle. This will be the day that I die. I knew I had a tiger by the tail. Everything took off like a rocket.
1: It went to number one so fast.
0: American Pie blew up the world. Bible tells you so. One day I opened a paper up and there was this story.
2: Buddy Holly
0: was now dead.
2: The happy 50s were over. Well, I
0: know we had assassinations, the war in Vietnam. The country was in psychic shock.
3: With the turmoil today, American Pie is still very up to date.
4: The entirety of American Pie is a tribute to Buddy Holly and a commentary on how rock and roll changed in the years since his death. McLean seems to be lamenting the lack of danceable music in rock and roll and, in part, attributing that lack to the absence since the day the music died on February 3rd, 1959.
5: A long, long time ago.
4: American Pie reached number one in the U.S. in 1972, but the album containing it was released in 1971, and he initially wrote it just a little over 10 years after Buddy Holly died in 1959. I can

0: One of early rock and roll's function was to provide dance music for various social events, and McLean recalls his desire to become a musician playing that sort of music.
1: But February made me shiver with every paper I deliver.
0: Don McLean's only job besides being a full-time singer-songwriter was being a paperboy. Bad.

0: widowed bride.
1: Buddy proposed to his future wife, Maria Elena, 5 hours into their first date, and they were married 2 months later. After learning of her husband's death from the television news, Maria suffered a miscarriage the following day and could not attend her husband's funeral in Lubbock, Texas. Maria Elena is still alive, and she is now 93 years old.
0: Something touched me deep inside the day. The music

0: your shoes.
1: Imagine a gymnasium filled with teenagers, shoes off, dancing in their socks. This was the sock hop, a phenomenon that swept across America in the 1950s. Teens would remove their shoes to protect gym floors, dancing in their socks. By the 1950s, these dances had evolved into a full-blown teen craze. The 1950s marked a significant shift in American culture. A booming economy led to increased consumerism, and the rise of television brought pop culture into homes across the nation. At the heart of sock hops was the music. Rock and roll dominated the airwaves, with artists like Elvis Presley, Chuck Berry, and Little Richard inspiring teens who saw them on TV, while the stroll offered a more orderly option with its lines and rhythmic steps.

Before the popularity of rock and roll, music, like much else in the U.S., was highly segregated. In the early 50s, as they were exposed to it through radio personalities such as Alan Freed, white teenagers began listening. By 1955, some of the rhythm and blues artists like Fats Domino were able to get records on the overall pop charts.

0: right, class, are you still with me?
1: 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And the meaning, yeah, you know, a lot of this, Don has said one thing, and then he said another thing, and the reality is, it's poetry. The man wrote a song, and he wrote it rather quickly. And so, you know, you can read as much into anything, right? Let's get back into it. This is Timmy Time on the Stroud Power Hour.
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0: At this point, McLean is probably referencing Bob Dylan. Moss Grows Fat on a Rolling Stone. Bob had gotten in a motorcycle accident and was pretty much homebound from 1966 to 74. So Moss Grows Fat on a Rolling Stone, Rolling Stone being his first major hit. And the line, when the jester sang for the king and queen, the king, Pete Seeger, maybe Elvis, the queen, Joan Baez, maybe the king and queen or JFK and his wife Jackie, your guess is as good as mine. It's poetry, baby. You interpret. One time when McLean was asked what American Pie meant, he jokingly replied, "It means I don't ever have to work again if I don't want to."
1: In a coat he borrowed from James Dean and a voice that came from you and me.
0: In the movie Rebel Without a Cause, James Dean has a red windbreaker that holds symbolic meaning throughout the film. On the cover of the Freewheelin' Bob Dylan, Dylan is wearing just such a red windbreaker and is posed in a street scene similar to the one shown in a well-known picture of James Dean. Bob Dylan's roots are in American folk music, with people like Pete Seeger and Woody Guthrie. Folk music is, by definition, the music of the masses, hence the "came from you and me."
2: You're tearing me apart!
3: What?
2: You say one thing, he says another, and everybody changes back again!
3: That's a fine way to behave.

And while the king, Elvis, was looking down, the jester, Dylan, stole his thorny crown. Yeah, a little religious reference there as well. And the courtroom is adjourned. I think this may be about the Chicago 7 from the Democratic Convention held in Chicago. No verdict was returned. They were all found innocent and walked. Ooh, except for one. But that's for another day. And while Lennon read a book on Marx, Johnny Lennon, you know, those rebel Beatles, and the quartet practiced in the park. The quartet, the Beatles, Candlestick Park in San Francisco, which went cray-cray. They only got to play for maybe 30, 35 minutes and then had to book it out of there and never to play live again.

You only gotta do one thing well to make it in this world, man. You got a woman waiting for you there. All you ever gotta do is be a good man one time to one woman

Well, class, Don wrote American Pie about a world that had changed from sock hops to Woodstock, from spiked punch bowls to psychedelics, from innocence to experience. Let's put on our red windbreakers like James Dean did and face the world and do what needs getting done. Now armed with an understanding of the illusions McClane made, let's listen to his masterpiece, American Pie.

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2: 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Spotty showers this afternoon with a high of 57, light southeast winds. Spotty showers 41 tonight. Morning showers on Memorial Day, otherwise cloudy with highs near 60. Clearing Monday night, 48, mostly sunny, 72 on Tuesday, partly sunny, 68 on Wednesday. I'm meteorologist Russ Murley on WRGY, Real Community Radio.
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0: is another father. Emma Karamazov.
1: Why are so many Dostoevsky characters self-destructive?
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2: Except your intelligence. I'm Ray Briggs.
1: And I'm Josh Landy. We're coming to you via the studios of KALW San Francisco Bay Area.
2: Continuing conversations that begin at Philosopher's Corner on the Stanford campus, where Josh teaches philosophy.
1: And at the University of Chicago, where Ray teaches philosophy.
2: Today, we're thinking about Dostoevsky and doubting faith.
1: Fyodor Dostoevsky was a 19th century Russian novelist, best known for books like Crime and Punishment and The Brothers Karamazov.
2: Yeah, I love his novels. He writes such great atheist characters. In The Brothers Karamazov, Ivan has this fantastic speech about the injustice of the world. How can there possibly be a benevolent God if children suffer and die?
1: Yeah, that really is quite a bravura speech that Ivan makes there. Somehow he manages to reject like 8 different explanations for how there can possibly be an omnipotent and benevolent God who allows all this suffering.
2: Well, maybe it's because we have free will.
1: Ivan says no.
2: Maybe suffering makes life interesting?
1: Ivan says no.
2: Maybe it's okay because there's an afterlife and God's going to reward the good and punish the wicked.
1: Ivan says hell no. No pun intended. He says this, I need retribution. Not somewhere and sometime in infinity, but here and now, on Earth.
2: No wonder the existentialists love Dostoevsky so much. He gives us so many reasons not to believe in God.
1: Yeah, but surely Dostoevsky doesn't want us to accept those reasons. I mean, he's a good Christian, right?
2: He doesn't seem like one. All the interesting characters in his novels are unbelievers. In The Brothers Karamazov, the pious kid, Alyosha, he's sweet and all, but he's a bit of a non-entity. Ivan's the one who's got it going on.
1: So what are you saying, Ray, that Dostoevsky was of the devil's party without knowing it?
2: Ooh, a Milton reference. You're quoting that thing that Blake says about Milton, that he wrote the devil too well, so he ends up on that character's side, on the side of evil.
1: Yeah, I mean, maybe that's one way to understand what's going on in Dostoevsky. Maybe he wanted to write good Christian novels where, you know, piety wins out and skeptics are miserable, but you know, his writerly talent got the better of him. Is that what you think happened?
2: I don't know. He had a writerly talent that made him worse at writing persuasively. That kind of makes him look like a fool.
1: I don't know. Think about it this way. Dostoevsky really wanted to persuade his sophisticated atheist contemporaries that Christianity is true. But you can't just do that in a book where there's a bunch of Christians talking about how great it is to be a Christian. You have to do it like in a good philosophy book. You need to make a strong case for the opposite view just so you can destroy it.
2: Yeah, except he failed to destroy it. Here's what I think happened. He was a good Christian before writing each of his novels, and he was a good Christian after when he put his pen down. But while he was writing, he couldn't help it. He believed his atheist characters. So his whole life was a back and forth between faith and doubt.
1: I really like that theory, but let me try one alternative. What if he wasn't oscillating between faith and doubt, but had both of them simultaneously?
2: Wait, what? How can you possibly believe and doubt at the same time? The very nature of doubt is that it's not belief.
1: But here's what Dostoevsky himself said in a famous letter. He said, I am a child of the age, a child of non-belief and doubt, even until my coffin closes. I mean, he considered himself a true Christian, but also a child of non-belief.
2: How do you think that's going to fly with his fellow Christians?
1: Well, it depends who. I mean, think about Soren Kierkegaard, a philosopher who was writing at roughly the same time as Dostoevsky. For Kierkegaard, the very best kind of Christianity is the one where you doubt. Because without doubt, you can't have faith. And faith is what Christianity is all about.
2: Huh. This reading of yours just might work. And I think it could explain what's going on in The Brothers Karamazov. If you look at just Alyosha, it's a Christian novel. And if you look at just Ivan, it's an atheist novel. But if you take everything together, it's a novel that embodies

0: doubting faith. So it's a model for how to live a truly Christian life, not just one where you never interrogate your faith.
1: Well, I hope our guest agrees with us. It's Gary Hagberg from Bard College, author of several articles on Dostoevsky and many fabulous books.
0: Now, people don't usually read Dostoevsky for laughs, but we sent our roving philosophical reporter, Cheryl Kaskowitz, to talk to one Russian literature expert who wants to encourage readers to look on the bright side of life. She files this report.
2: Dostoevsky famously wrote, "Pain and suffering are always inevitable for a large intelligence and a deep heart." He's well known for drawing on his own pain and suffering in his novels, and he had plenty to work with, having spent 4 years in a Siberian labor camp as punishment for his socialist views. So humor isn't really something we tend to associate with Dostoevsky. If there are laughs involved, it's usually someone making fun of the seriousness and density of his novels. Like this scene from a Halloween episode of The Simpsons, where Homer is paralyzed after being bit by a spider. He can't move or speak, but his eyes are open and we can hear his thoughts. Lisa tries to help, turning the great Russian novelist into a classic setup for a fart joke.
3: Dad, I'm going to entertain you with the help of the Brothers Karamazov. Alexei Fyodorovich Karamazov was the third son of Fyodor Pavlovich Karamazov, a landowner well known in our district in his own day, and still remembered among us owing to his gloom.
4: Oh my God, she's still on the first sentence!
5: Let's make her stop how to express my...
3: Dad? Ugh.
2: But there are some readers who see Dostoevsky differently.
6: I was laughing all the time when I read him. You know, I was just constantly noticing how amused, how I was giggling. And I started to think, well, either I have a twisted sense of humor or Dostoevsky is actually funny.
2: Lynn Patek is a professor of Russian studies at Dartmouth College and co-editor of the book Funny Dostoevsky, New Perspectives on the Dostoevskyan Light Side.
6: As I talked to more colleagues in the field, especially female colleagues, they found him funny too.
2: Their book talks about slapstick, parody, satire, and Dostoevsky's funny and furious women. But Patek says a lot of readers miss all of that in just trying to get through those long sentences that Homer Simpson complained about.
6: You may be so wrapped up in working out the more complicated sense of what his characters are saying that you miss the really humorous form that they are saying it in.
2: I asked her for an example of what she found funny, and she told me about this scene in The Brothers Karamazov, where Dmitri is on trial for his father's murder, and he's responding to testimony from a household servant.
7: "Except about the door, all he has said is true," cried Mityal loudly. "For combing the lice out of my hair, I thank him. For forgiving me my blows, I thank him. The old man has been honest all his life and was as faithful to my father as 700 poodles." "Watch your words, defendant," the judge said sternly. "I am not a poodle," Grigory also grumbled. "Then I am. I am a poodle," cried Mityal. "If he's offended, I take it upon myself and ask his forgiveness. I was a beast and cruel to him."
6: Readers, I think, just completely overlook this, you know? They don't take it in how strange and comical it would be if someone who's on trial for murder calls themselves a poodle.
3: Oh, hi, poodle.
8: Hi, poodle.
2: Patek says that's just how we've all learned to read Dostoevsky. Before his imprisonment, he actually wrote vaudeville plays and comic short stories.
6: But his later novels, most famous novels, dealt with serious philosophical and religious subjects.
2: So critics and readers have always approached him with seriousness.
6: They like to think of this sort of heavy Russian author who is very, very challenging, and that there was nothing lighthearted or funny about him.
2: But for Patek, that misses something important. She compares the way we're used to understanding Dostoevsky to our view of the moon.
6: We only see one side of the moon, which is the light side. In the case of Dostoevsky, we typically see only his dark side.
2: Of course, the recent Artemis II mission allowed a few lucky people to actually see the dark side of the moon. Here's astronaut Christina Cook in an interview from space.
9: "Last night, we did have our first view of the moon far side, and it was just absolutely spectacular.
2: So maybe we should think of Lynn Paddock and the contributors to Funny Dostoevsky as doing something similar. They've journeyed to the other side of Dostoevsky, and they want us all to see the light.
9: That is the dark side. That is not the moon that I'm used to seeing.
2: For Philosophy Talk, I'm Cheryl Kaskowitz.
1: Thanks for that great report, Cheryl. You know, I have to say, it is true. I mean, Dostoevsky isn't always funny, but sometimes can be really hilarious. I'm Josh Landy. With me is my fellow philosopher, Ray Briggs. And today we're thinking about Dostoevsky and doubting faith.
0: We're joined now by Gary Hagberg. He's professor of aesthetics and philosophy at Bard College and author of Living in Words, Literature, Autobiographical Language, and the Composition of Selfhood. Gary, welcome to Philosophy Talk.
8: Thanks very much. It's really nice to be with you both.
1: So, Gary, you've been writing about Dostoevsky for many years now, but I know it's not just an academic interest for you. So what's something Dostoevskyan you think about in your everyday life?
8: Good question. What kind of passes from the literature into real life is the sense in which Dostoevsky's characters actually move in a field of implication. It's not a matter of just what is explicitly said, what the sentence says. It's a matter of what it means beyond what it expressly says. And that's Dostoevsky's world, and I want to suggest that's our world, too.
0: So, field of implication. Can you give us an example?
8: Yeah, for example, I think everybody has had the experience of, or I hope everyone has, of being in love. And when you're early in love, you're a young person, you read, for example, love letters, or you listen to what's said at a restaurant over coffee. You listen with a kind of hyperacuity that is reaching out to discern every possible line of significance beyond what is expressly stated. And a number of the central characters in Dostoevsky's world sort of have that kind of acute attention. And I think that that's something we all have in common. And, you know, Dostoevsky is actually representing that over a long form and beautifully.
0: All right. So let's kick things off with Crime and Punishment. We're definitely not going to be able to avoid spoilers here, so let's just get it out there. The book is about a man named Raskolnikov who decides that some people are above morality, and he's one of those people. That sets him on the road to murder. So, Gary, does Dostoevsky think that Raskolnikov is right when he says that morality is mere convention?
8: My hunch is that he does not think it's right. What he's doing is actually putting forward an example of a certain philosophical orientation of the world that is then tested through the entire length of the novel. So what we see there is the claim, if there's no God, all things are permitted and so on. We see that claim throughout a number of Dostoevsky's works, but what we see there is someone who lives with it and then suffers the consequences. And so the consequences might not be divinely meted out. They're meted out by the character's own psychology. And one's own psychology is, as we see in the novel, the one place one can't escape.
1: And do you think Dostoevsky thinks all of us are going to feel guilty if we commit crimes, or is it just this particular character?
8: Actually, yes, I think that he sees a kind of universal there. And I think that he shows in the last stage of Raskolnikov, he is desperate to escape the sense of what he's done as a sort of determinant of who he is. And he can't get out. He finally goes to confess. The confession doesn't work. But that is actually the one moment in which he is able to speak directly for himself, and it expresses his own selfhood in a brief sentence. Otherwise, it's all a matter of negotiation, of restatement, of reconsideration, a kind of self-torture about the meaning of his words, the meaning of his actions, a psychological sense of confinement from which he just cannot escape.
0: So murder makes him miserable. And I want to connect this to the idea that if God is dead, then everything is permitted. If murder is going to make you miserable, isn't that an adequate reason not to do it? Like, what do we need God for?
8: Well, it would be inadequate for a normal person. Yes, that might be right. But for Raskolnikov, quite a special individual, let's put it that way, you've got someone who has this internal drive to rise above humanity, to rise above the commonplace, to become a denizen of a higher world. And the way he can do that is to cast off all conventional morality and, in a sense, in a single act of sort of self-transcendence, become a member of this higher place, and then from it look down on the rest of lowly humanity. That's his idea. So for him, that's the kind of obvious motivation to commit the murder in a way that will become newly self-definitive, self-describing.
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0: Do you ever doubt your faith? 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

0: Did Raskolnikov have good reason to feel sick? I'm Josh Landy, and this is Philosophy Talk, the program that questions everything.
1: Except your intelligence. I'm Ray Briggs, and we're thinking about Fyodor Dostoevsky with Gary Hagberg from Bard College.
0: Got questions about these timeless novels? 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
1: Gary, I have one more question about Crime and Punishment. Raskolnikov kind of acts for a lot of the book like other people aren't as real as him. And it seems like he has a lot of trouble figuring out what's in their minds. Does the novel tell us anything about our ability to know each other? Like, does it tell us that it's impossible?
2: In my opinion, this is a question that is absolutely central to the entire book. Philosophers have a time-honored problem, the problem of other minds, it's called, and of course it's what you just said, Ray. It's, how can one mind, enclosed into itself, in its own bubble of consciousness, if you will, make its way into anyone else's mind? So there's a constant skepticism about, do we know what's in somebody else's head, and can we know? The philosophical question, well, I think that what Dostoevsky did in that book, and the reason I would suggest it's such a profound philosophical novel, is that it actually makes a remarkable contribution to the question of other minds, and does so by putting the sort of inquiry that the detective, Porfiry, he's not just a detective, he's a psychological detective, and he actually thinks his way slowly, page by page, line by line, into the mind of Raskolnikov, in such a way that Raskolnikov ends up, in a sense, feeling Porfiry moving around inside his own mind. Now, that might sound extreme, but if you read it closely, you'll see that is what's happened. And this is part of what drives Raskolnikov out of his sense of, I'm a transcendent entity in, among humanity because I've murdered someone. It drives him from that to this condition in which he has no alternative but to go to confess, which then doesn't work anyway. But the idea there is that Porfiry looks at every word he says, considers the implications of what he says, in a sense knows more about what Raskolnikov is expressing than Raskolnikov himself does. And so you have this kind of visionary psychological investigator working his way in to another mind. Now, the reason this is philosophically important is that the old problem always asked for a kind of solution. Well, the philosopher Wittgenstein spoke about not just solving philosophical problems, but dissolving them. And I think that by the time one finishes Crime and Punishment, one doesn't feel the grip of the other mind's problem because you have such a detailed example of how one mind does work its way into the mind of another.
0: You know, this whole idea of getting inside the mind of somebody very different brings us to our next novel, Notes from Underground. It's maybe a less well-known one, but it's one of my favorites. A short first-person novel told by a grumpy guy, a tortured guy, but a very smart guy who has lots of theories about freedom and identity.
1: And many of those theories seem really compelling, like his idea that freedom is the most important thing in the world. But then the second part of the novel makes us wonder about how much we should have believed him.
0: So, Gary, how important is freedom, according to Dostoevsky?
2: Oh, I think that it's central to his vision of humanity. But the question for Dostoevsky is not, do we have freedom? I think that that's fairly straightforward. But the complex issue is, of course, what we do with the freedom. And what he's showing constantly, particularly in Notes from Underground, the underground man has it, and then exercises it and ends up a sort of psychological catastrophe beyond measure. So, it's an example of sort of what not to do with freedom. And as he says, he's a spiteful man. He's, as the phrase goes, he's mad at the world. And he's completely alienated from the world around him.
0: Yes, it's interesting taking what it would be to be free, because he seems to think that if we do anything that's in our own interest, that means we're not free, because somebody else could have predicted it, and maybe it's just sort of we're being driven by, our DNA or something like that. And so the only way to be free or to show that we're free is to act against our own interests. Is there anything to that, or is this just kind of the ravings of a madman?
2: I'd say it's halfway between. it is indeed raving. But the thing is, he is exercising his own freedom by repudiating his own freedom. So, you know, William James, the American philosopher, said, "My first act of free will will be to believe in free will." Well, that's more than just clever. There's a point to it, and I think the Underground Man is kind of exemplifying that sense of freedom. But when he actually repudiates himself, he's doing in action what he does in words all the time. He describes something, and then he reconsiders that description. He describes his interaction with other people, then he reconsiders, he redescribes. In his interaction with the sex worker, he describes it one way in the event, and then he realizes he wants to, in a sense, take that back from life, become a different person, have responded to differently, and so redescribes it after the fact, tries to get himself to believe the redescription, but then he can't believe it because he knows he started with the original truer one. So he's in a constant act of negotiating linguistic descriptions from him of his own life. It's a kind of freedom, and yet he's locked into reconsideration. And it's true in his language, it's true in his action.
1: So if he didn't do this, if he didn't constantly try to redescribe everything, would he be less free? Would he seem less free? Like, why is this partly constitutive of freedom, at least according to him?
2: Yeah, actually, I think that for him, he's an example of what it would be to be overly complex, overly given to reconsideration. And
3: we philosophers are
2: more
3: never that.
2: How could a philosopher do such a thing?
1: Heaven forbid.
2: I've never seen that, Josh.
3: I've never seen it either. Wait. Did I?
2: Wait,
3: maybe I did.
2: Oh, wait. Exactly. What you've just pointed out here is why Dostoevsky is such a magnificent representational artist. These are mimetic works, but they're not mimetic of the external world. They're not a painting of a face. They're actually a mimetic representation of human consciousness, of human psychology in all of its rich and variations. So what you see here in these novels, and particularly in The Underground Man, what you see is a kind of portrait of a mind that is sort of troubling, constantly troubling itself. And then like Raskolnikov, it's a mind from which there is no escape. So the same point is shown again, but in briefer scope.
3: Yeah, and this is clearly a case where it's not going so great for this character, but something about what he's looking for seems very apt. In other words, maybe his answers aren't very good, but the questions are good, right? These questions about why freedom is important. How can we be free? How can we show we're free? On what basis can we act? This guy seems to believe, and it seems pretty reasonable, that we should act in accordance with what we really want. We should be authentic. We should be true to ourselves. But then he looks inside himself and he kind of finds a mess. And so he's on this quest to become something. And even with this, one of the things I love about this novel, he's even willing to become something bad in order just to be something, right? He says early on, you know, if only I were a loafer, if only I were a lazy guy, if only I were a spiteful guy, then at least I could say that about myself. Well, why did he act that way? Because he's a lazy guy. So what do you think Dostoevsky thinks is the right answer to these questions? In other words, how can I find some kind of locus of authenticity? How can I find what it is that I am and act on the basis of it if things inside me are so complicated?
2: Yeah, Josh, that's the word I was going to bring up, authenticity. And I think this shows why the existentialist movement actually counts Dostoevsky as a kind of prefatory set of issues that lead into Sartre's claim that we're not just free, but we're condemned to freedom. Well, authenticity is actually central to what this character is actually pursuing. And so if that's the fundamental aspiration, he wants to achieve a sense of self-contained, autonomous authenticity, which he otherwise can't get, particularly through his endless redescriptions of life, like which one is the real one? Well, he is questioning, is there any such thing as a real description of selfhood, right? Authenticity would close all those issues and allow him to, as we say, be himself, to be here now, as they used to say in the late 60s. And so that's his goal, that's the aim, and he systematically fails to reach it every single time. So it's a sort of cautionary tale in that respect.
1: You are listening to Philosophy Talk. Today, we're thinking about the Russian novelist Fyodor Dostoevsky with Gary Hagberg from Bard College. Let's come back to The Brothers Karamazov, which many see as Dostoevsky's masterpiece. It starts with the murder of Fyodor Karamazov, and the question is, who done it? Did one of his three sons kill him? The pious one? The atheist? the hedonist?
0: Yeah, but before you know it, this novel's less about whodunit and more about whether God exists, and if so, why he lets so many innocent children die horribly. So, Gary, does The Brothers Karamazov give us an answer to that question?
2: Actually, this question could be answered simply, no. You might ask,
0: that's a rare instance of a philosophical question with a one-word
2: answer. Philosophy, that might be the singular case in which you have a one-word, one-syllable answer to a complex question. But actually, what you have is a kind of exploration of the kind of life that is lived if one is a theist, the kind of life that is lived if one is an atheist. And I think most importantly, although not stated directly, but shown in the character Alyosha, a kind of Christianity, as came before in this conversation, that is Kierkegaardian in that it's got doubt built within it. And he's an honest enough thinker. Alyosha is an honest enough thinker and an honest enough philosopher, really, to actually recognize that, it's what Josh started today with, the combination of a kind of doubt and a kind of belief synthesized into a whole. Now, you know, Ray asked, well, wait, isn't that a contradiction? How is that possible? Here's what I think is going on. Alyosha, actually, is a figure who wants to be a kind of very decent, very kind, very charitable, very responsive person, a person with a sympathetic imagination who can think his way into the minds of others, by the way. And that kind of character is his kind of moral ideal. That itself has a sense of religiosity or a sense of self-transcendence, but it doesn't require that you subscribe to a certain dogma. It doesn't require that you actually claim God exists and I know what God looks like. We create God in our image and make paintings of that figure, so on. Not that at all. It's rather he's living a kind of life or aspires to live a kind of life, and he often achieves it, that is just full of kind of sympathetic kindness and understanding, even when people are being cruel and nasty and harsh and intolerant, dismissive. He can somehow absorb all of that and still maintain a sense of human decency. It's a kind of religiosity without dogmatic religion.
1: I like that, and I like the idea that all of the characters are different examples of how to live. I mean, one reaction that I find quite natural is, I don't want to be any of these people. Like, Ivan is clever but miserable. Alyosha has, like, a great spirit but is honestly kind of dim. Aren't there any other options?
0: Well, wait, don't you want to be Fyodor, the great hedonist who's got nothing in between his ears? Or, you know,
1: Oh, my goodness. He's worst of both worlds.
2: Yeah. You know, so-called sensualist, just a, you know, hedonistic life, one meaningless distraction after another.
1: It doesn't work for him. He's not happy.
0: So what's the value of that kind of novel, Gary, where, you know, there's no rooting interest in that way? Or maybe Alyosha, but, you know, as Ray was saying, you kind of can't fully invest yourself. You can't think, I want to be exactly like him. Why write a novel that way?
2: Right. Actually, you know, the great poet Donald Hall was once asked a question about selfhood, and he paused and said, do you mean by selfhood the drafty boarding house that with all of these characters I have moving in and moving out and strolling off? Is that what you mean by selfhood? And I thought, well, that's not a bad answer. And I think that what Dostoevsky's novels are full of are these characters who sort of stroll in and out and, you know, stay with you for a while. You yourself as reader find, like Porfiry in Crime and Punishment, you yourself as reader find your way into the minds of those characters and sort of what it's like to be a character. What that does is to inform the lives we live, not by producing sort of exemplars or not by producing a sort of pattern life, something that we want to exemplify by following the character or becoming just like the character, but rather living a life that is our own, that is authentic in a Dostoevskian way, that actually allows us to be ourselves in a way that is informed by a whole cast of characters across these great novels.
0: Yeah, I think that's one of the reasons why the great scholar Michal Bertin loved Dostoevsky so much. Because, you know, in his view, Dostoevsky is not trying to tell us something or sort of preach at us, but he's precisely giving, you know, putting all of these different voices into a kind of conversation. He's staging a kind of battle of ideas in which none of them is supposed to kind of win. But instead, we're supposed to join that conversation. And there's a way in which it's not the question of freedom is not only for the characters, it's for us. The reader gets to have a certain degree of freedom. The reader gets to be authentic and find their own way in this morass of important questions. Does that sound reasonable to you, Gary?
2: Actually, another monosyllabic answer, yes. I think that's exactly right, Josh. I think that captures the heart of the matter. And what we're given is a kind of parade of characters. But each character, as I said earlier in this conversation, each character actually represents a certain variety, a certain variation on human psychology. And we see this cast of characters and we think our way into them. We feel our way into them. We interact with them as if real. That's a separate topic for another day. But I think that the human understanding that we gain from visiting, from occupying those characters imaginably for the duration of the novel actually informs human life in a way that it's hard to find elsewhere. And I think that's one of the great contributions that literature makes to philosophy.
1: I have a question, maybe from the perspective either of Yvonne or of a character in a story within a story that he tells. So we mentioned briefly this problem about God. It's the problem of evil. Like if God exists, then why do so many innocent children suffer? Mm-hmm. And Yvonne at one point has this great like monologue about the Grand Inquisitor, who when Jesus comes back to Earth, tells him to bug off. Is that the right response? Is there a response to that response?
2: That's a great question, Ray. I wish I had a good answer to it, but I can at least try. I think that is the right response because of the need, the demand, the internal demand for a kind of authenticity and independence. So I think that what Dostoevsky shows quite frequently is if you sort of take on religious ideas and put those ideas into a context where you're not following the dictates of a theological entity giving you Ten Commandments or whatever it is, you're not that kind of person. You're a person who takes the ideas, considers the relation that the words expressing those ideas might have, how those words might take on meaning in your own life. And this is a broadly Wittgensteinian sort of point I'm making here, but those theological words can actually inform lives and help lives and make a contribution to self-understanding and sort of working out a kind of narrative of one's life. You can import sort of religious ideas without being a theist. You can indeed do that in the extreme case with being a kind of dogmatic atheist. And yet the meaning of those phrases and words and images and metaphors from religion can actually help. So you tell Jesus, when Jesus comes back, thanks very much, but bug off. But by the way, we'll keep a lot of your phrases working down here.
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1: Why is it so hard to achieve a stable identity? 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
0: Doubling down on Dostoevsky's doubts. 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

0: going underground, you might find a Dostoevsky character down there. I'm Josh Landy, and this is Philosophy Talk, the program that questions everything.
1: Except your intelligence. I'm Ray Briggs. Our guest is Gary Hagberg from Bard College, and we're thinking about Russian novelist Fyodor Dostoevsky.
0: Gary, I'd like to keep going on this question of the Grand Inquisitor story that Ivan tells Alyosha and the brothers Karamazov, where, he imagines a time during the Inquisition and Jesus comes back to Earth and the Grand Inquisitor says, would you mind? Because, look, what we figured out is that, in fact, people don't want to be free. You offer people freedom, they can't handle their freedom, right? Nothing has ever been more insufferable for man and human society than freedom. And that's what we, the church, worked out. We did everybody a favor by taking their freedom away from them. So I guess my question is he totally wrong? It seems like Dostoevsky can't agree with the Grand Inquisitor about this. But here's a way of phrasing it where it's maybe slightly more appealing. Isn't there something dizzying about freedom? I mean, this is kind of a proto-existentialist thought, right? If you're left to your own devices and you don't have some kind of guiding set of principles or statements or norms or something like that, isn't it really hard for most of us to figure out all on our own what it is we want to do and we should do?
2: This is a this too is a great question. I think that in that very important exchange with the Grand Inquisitor, I think that Jesus is, in a sense, the plan is to send Jesus back, and we'll be down here on our own. But the self-incrimination of the Grand Inquisitor is sort of implicit, but not explicitly stated. And so it's one of those things where, in the realm of implication, you see what might be going on in the mind of Dostoevsky, or at least the point of the exchange. It could be that the church is actually pretending to step in and take the place of Jesus. So Jesus, thank you very much, goodbye. And that action itself is actually deeply cruel to humanity, because what it does, as he says, is to, of course, retract the sense of freedom, and with the sense of freedom, you actually are taking out the sense of autonomy, and that's turning a human being into a kind of obedient follower of dogma.
0: Exactly.
2: And so the damage that does to the human being is to deprive the human being of the possibility of a kind of authentic autonomy. And that would be a full self-realization of the kind that within the dictates of the church one cannot achieve. So I think that they both Jesus and the Grand Inquisitor are both, in a sense, being set aside in order to make a better world down here. That doesn't remove religious ideas, as I said a moment ago, or the learning from religious metaphors or self-description that comes from religious metaphor. It doesn't remove any of that, but it does remove the idea of just kind of blind obedience to dogma.
1: So, Gary, we got a couple of emails. Big Jim says, Dostoevsky perhaps recognized that the worst kind of faith is certainty. And then John writes this: I believe that if there is a supreme being, then it is not petty and it does not condemn individuals to suffer forever for having committed sins in a finite human lifespan. I try to be a good person, not because any religion tells me to, but because it seems logical to me to try to be a good person. It's good that one's faith be a modest faith, because any of us can be wrong about anything. I just try to think reasonably, and that's the best I can do. So, what do you think, Gary? Would Dostoevsky agree with John?
2: That's hard to answer, because if what John, very nice phrases there, if what John is doing is actually moving toward the sense of autonomy and the sense of authenticity, again, that we've been talking about, then that strikes me as a great kind of path forward. And that path forward might be agnostic, it might be atheist, it might be theist. Those issues are not determinative of the ability to move along in the progress that John is there sort of describing. The idea of being reasonable, now that's interesting, because the underground man, is bitter about everything, including reason, including acting reasonably, right? And so what John is suggesting there is a kind of antidote to the psychological type that is represented in the underground man.
1: It seems like the levels of happiness of the different characters and different people in real life depend a lot on what character they start with. Like maybe the underground man from a different starting point going through the same procedure would be not isolated and miserable. Like it is a possible reading of this that some of these people are miserable because they're kind of broken and wherever they started out, they would end up there. Like can reason lead you out of a miserable place for Dostoevsky, or are some people just kind of stuck there?
2: Oh, interesting. I think that the sense of the desire for transcendence that we've talked about a number of times, there's a splash of a kind of Platonism here, where, in fact, the self wants to become a denizen of a higher world, and you want to become a member of a world that is available, you might say, to the intellect, but not to the senses. So you're not the indulgent hedonist. You're a person who is actually striving for a kind of better thing. Now, that better thing, that higher thing, might well be a kind of ethical consistency across cases. That's one kind of ideal. Another kind of ideal would be one where you respond to human difficulty in front of you, and you attend to that, like Alyosha, and you respond to the individual who needs help of any kind. It could be material help, it could be psychological help, it could be linguistic, verbal help, all kinds of things. It could be emotional help. Well, to respond to that would be the route to becoming, in a sense, a better person, where you can transcend yourself. And I think that on another day, we could talk about all of Dostoevsky's characters and the way that they are all fighting this same fight. They're all trying to actually, not all, but the central characters are trying to actually rise above themselves.
0: The other thing people seem to be looking for is a form of faith, at least many of these characters. And I think Big Jim's email takes us all the way back to where we began our conversation today. Ray and I were talking about the possibility that these novels embody a kind of doubting faith. And I think about this moment in The Brothers Karamazov where a rather feverish Ivan is visited by the devil, or imagines he's visited by the devil. And one of the things the devil says is this: Hosanna alone is not enough for life. It is necessary that this Hosanna pass through the crucible of doubt. Now, that's an imaginary devil in the figment of a rather complicated and tortured character. But is it possible that Dostoevsky thought that a little bit himself, this idea that, you know, if you really want to have genuine faith, you can't, as Big Jim says, you know, the enemy of that is certainty. You can't just be someone who thinks they know it. You have to be someone who isn't sure and needs to make the leap of faith. What do you think, Gary?
2: Yeah, I think, Big Jim has a wonderful point there because, as you just said, if you don't have, like, just an element of doubt, if you don't have a sense of openness to reconsideration, if you don't have the ability to actually think and rethink and rethink again, not in this tortured way like the underground man, but in a responsible human way where you consider multiple descriptions of your life, you consider multiple narratives of your life, you consider multiple narratives as your life interacts with other people, and we all hope helps other people, that sense of openness is actually encouraged by a little bit of doubt about all things. And in fact, I think that Big Jim is right. Certainty of a kind that is offered by, for example, the Grand Inquisitor or by the Church can be a very dangerous thing for human psychology.
1: So, Gary, if you could leave our listeners with one piece of advice from Dostoevsky about how to go about their explorations and leading their lives, what would you tell them?
2: May I end where I started? Be ever more attentive to implication, to the implications of human gestures, of facial expressions, of patterns of attention, not just what people say, but all of those meaningful things in addition. We live in a world of meaning flying all over the place. It's a wonderful thing. Dostoevsky teaches us how to actually be ever more attentive to those kinds of things. There's a scene in Karamazov where Alyosha knocks on the door of a country house, and there are people in it. He steps into the entryway, And there's a description of what he perceives. And this is like a three-page, you know, full description of all of the things he sees, including facial gestures, patterns of attention, who's looking in which direction, the certain sense of elegance on a person's expression, the avoidance of another person's expression, all of the artifacts in the room. This all fits together into really the depiction that Dostoevsky has given us of a sensibility, of a perceptual sensibility. And if we remember how important those features of human life are, and the importance of attention to, as I said at the beginning, the world of implication. It would be a better world, I think.
0: Well, Gary, you've definitely restored my faith. This has been a really fun conversation. Thank you so much for joining us.
2: Well, thank you both. What a pleasure. I hope we'll be doing this again soon.
0: Our guest has been Gary Hagberg, professor of aesthetics and philosophy at Bard College, and author of Living in Words, Literature, Autobiographical Language, and the Composition of Selfhood. So, Ray, what are you thinking now?
3: Well, I find myself unable to be one of these, like, nice and morally good simpletons that I think Dostoevsky really loves, but I can at least follow the advice to pay closer attention to other people in the world around me. I think that's maybe a good step to improvement.
0: Well, yeah, maybe I don't want to be a holy fool either in the right in the classic formulation, but yeah, I like what you say, and I just love this idea that the existence of these novels that don't hand things to us on a plate, ask these incredibly important questions, ask them powerfully, and then leave us to figure it all out. With the help of Gary, of course. We'll put links to everything we've mentioned today on our website, philosophytalk.org. And while you're there, you can subscribe to a podcast for free and question everything in our library of more than 600 episodes.
3: Now, the long-lost Karamazov brother, it's Ian Scholes, the 62nd philosopher.
4: Ian Scholes, it's interesting how big an influence Dostoevsky's had in our culture. And it's our fault as much as his, really. He had one eye on a glorious but troubled past, and so did we, with the other eye on a fraught future. Also same here. The 20th century was looming. God was fading. Sin was about to be supplanted by... Geez, I sure messed that up, didn't I? It wasn't sin and forgiveness anymore. It was crime and punishment. Here comes the modern. Here comes modernism. Chunks of Dostoevsky's real-life story made it into his writing, which would certainly have given true crime a run for its money. It was a precursor. America loves that stuff to the ground. Crime and Punishment was an inspiration for Columbo, for Pete's sake. Not to mention film noir. That's the way he won the Cold War, if you want my opinion. We made self-loathing sexy. Russia sucked at that. Ditto Dostoevsky. But as a writer and an avatar of what we now call existentialism, his life was full of the kind of drama we eat up with a spoon. Arrest by secret police. Narrow firing squad escape. Hard labor in Siberia. A gambling addiction. We love that stuff. He was also epileptic and lost his son to epilepsy. His seizures were often preceded by mystical epiphanies. During his time in Siberia, which was when he first presented as epileptic, he was not permitted to publish anything. I was only allowed to read the New Testament, which was issued to him and still with him when he died. So doubt and faith and terror and bliss all in one human package. We can relate. These days, when reading a novel, we first codify our perceptions as bullet points and then examine the art to see which bullet points are present. In that regard, Freud himself wrote, quote, four facets may be distinguished in the rich personality of Dostoevsky, the creative artist, the neurotic, the moralist, and the sinner. How is one to find one's way in this bewildering complexity, unquote. In that vein, maybe Dostoevsky wrote, or had some Karamazov say, quote, once you get rid of God, anything is possible, unquote. Compare that to what the renowned unbeliever Aleister Crowley said in the 20th century, quote, what thou wilt shall be the whole of the law, unquote. Well, that was Dostoevsky's fear, not his intention. He was a Christian, after all, one of the new kind who felt doomed, but believed personal choices could mitigate him. But it's hard to find those traces because we have no faith. It makes life a complicated journey, fraught with mortal peril and debt management, and we are armed only with irony and bitter acceptance. Today, God is still dead, allegedly, but existentialism can be controlled through medication. Suffering has been removed from religion, and Jesus became our pal. And moral decisions became individual rather than Christ-driven. Christ is still in there somewhere, but he's not the one paralyzed by overthinking, is he? That seems to be the main difficulty in the path of peace of mind. Also, Dostoevsky was a compulsive gambler for years. The gambler, he wrote, quote, deep down he feels it is despicable, though the need to take risks ennobles him in his own eyes, unquote. He also wrote, quote, one turn of the wheel, all will be changed, and those very moralists will be the first to congratulate me with friendly jests. And they will not all turn away from me as they do now. But hang them all, what am I now? Zero. What may I be tomorrow? Tomorrow I may rise from the dead and begin to live again. There are still the makings of a man in me, unquote. Late in life, he made a bet with his publisher that if he could write a memoir about his gambling in a month, the publisher would settle Dostoevsky's gambling debts. Dostoevsky wrote The Gambler in 26 days. You can find it online for free. It's pretty good. But then his publisher was nowhere to be found. He was hiding, trying to weasel out of the wager. Luckily, Mrs. Dostoevsky, Anna, his third, and dust wife, everybody says so, she was the first stenographer in Russia. It's a fact. Look it up. She suggested registering the manuscript with a notary public. Hurrah! When the publisher returned, the bet was won. And did Dostoevsky quit gambling? Well, no, not for another 5 years. See what kind of guy he was? Very American, really, in a Russian kind of way. You could spend a lifetime studying him. I heard he had a system for playing roulette. Figure that out, we could all stop buying crypto and move to Vegas. We'll be rich. Rich, I tell you. I gotta go.
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6: Our executive producer is James Cass. 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
9: 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My name is Ron Haynes, and I'm from Rangeley. 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
10: And checking the local temperature, it is 43 degrees here at WRGY 90.5 FM. 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

fiery horse with a speed of light, a cloud of dust, and a hearty hi-oh, Silver, the Lone Ranger.